0: also for a truce in northern Israel and southern Lebanon. The announcement came after U.S. President Donald Trump said he had secured commitments from Israel and Hezbollah aimed at easing regional tensions. Lebanese authorities also said they confirmed that Hezbollah had agreed to a U.S. proposal for a mutual cessation of attacks. Direct Israel-Lebanon talks are taking place in Washington as Israel and Hezbollah continue to trade attacks. Denmark's new four-party government says it will stand firm on sovereignty, territorial integrity, and the right to self-determination as it outlined its policy position on Greenland in a new political program. The document says the government seeks strong, equal, and modern cooperation between Greenland and Denmark based on respect. The program also includes measures to lower food prices, increase support for pensioners, and lower corporate taxes. The European Central Bank says gold became the largest component of global official reserves last year, surpassing holdings of US Treasuries and the Euro as rising prices boosted its share. The metal made up 27% of the total official foreign reserves. Gold purchases by central banks fell to around 850 tons, below the average level between 2022 and 2024, which topped 1,000 tons. Prices soared by 60% in nominal terms last year. Media say Canada has officially notified the United States and Mexico of its intention to renew their free trade agreement. It is proposing a 16-year extension of the trilateral deal and seeking to avoid the annual review process outlined in the agreement. The three countries must take a decision on the extension by July the 1st. Bangladeshi Foreign Minister Khalilur Rahman has been elected president of the 81st session of the UN General Assembly. He will take office for a one-year term in September. Rahman promised to address challenges along six pillars of action, including peace and security and the 2030 agenda. A research institute in southwest China says carnelian artifacts unearthed at the Sanxingdui ruins saw early cross-regional trades, revealing China's commercial network and cultural ties throughout the Bronze Age. Archaeologists studying 11 carnelian beads dating back to approximately 1200 to 1000 BC discovered that raw materials did not originate locally and the beads resembled materials from northern China. The carnelian beads unearthed at Sanxingdui sacrificial pits together with other valuable sacrificial objects indicated that the elite class of the ancient Shu kingdom was able to obtain high-value items from faraway regions. And that's the news. I'm Meng Zhang.
1: Beyond the headlines, this is World Insight.
2: Hello and welcome to World Insight with me, Tian Wei. In recent weeks, a series of senior European officials have visited China. UK Foreign Secretary is visiting Beijing for the 11th China-UK Strategic Dialogue, while Germany's Minister for Economic Affairs and Energy has just concluded her trip, calling for expanded trade, two-way investment, and deeper cooperation in multiple areas. As the global economy navigates uncertainty, supply chain restructuring, and rapid technological transformation, China remains a key partner in the search for growth through innovation and stability. In a panel discussion from the recent Global Trade and Investment Promotion Summit being held in Beijing, I spoke with global business representatives to explore the future of global trade, technological cooperation, and more.

0: production processes enable flexible manufacturing and rapid delivery, thereby enhancing the quality and efficiency of the textile and apparel industry. On the other hand, industrial and supply chains serve as the practical stage for the development of productive forces. Industries provide application scenarios that allow innovative outcomes to be productized, then scaled and eventually industrialized. We are also pleased to see that technological innovation is no longer one-dimensional but is breaking out on multiple fronts. As a result, the pace of progress in developing new productive forces may far exceed our existing experience and expectations.
1: Now go to you, Craig. Your thoughts on that same question.
2: When I hear new quality productive forces, I don't see only just new technologies, but rather a fundamental shift in how value is created. For decades, the global supply chain prioritized efficiency and cost. However, the new model prioritizes resilience, intelligence, and sustainability. My understanding is that these forces, including AI, advanced manufacturing, and green energy, cannot thrive in isolation. Rather, they require deep global cooperation at scale. A solar panel's efficiency relies on cross-border material science, and an EV's intelligence relies on chips designed in one country and assembled in another. Embedding these forces into global cooperation will require careful management so as not to exacerbate existing trade imbalances. Without global cooperation, we will get higher costs and slower innovation. With cooperation, we can unlock the next generation of growth.
3: At the French Chamber of Commerce, we see this as an explicit invitation, and it was today an explicit invitation for foreign enterprise to co-develop the next generation of trade partnership and commercial relationship between China and the foreign enterprises. And we see this actually very vividly now when we take, for example, questionnaires, the French enterprise through the Chamber. Clearly, we know that today, foreign enterprises in China have changed their mindset. For many years, they were in China with a motto which was make in China. And now the new motto, obviously, is innovating with China. And this is pretty much in line with the theme of today.
1: Let's go to the next one. Martin?
4: Yes, I would like to build on what the colleague from France just mentioned, because I think what we are seeing is a qualitative mindset change as well. And we call it localization 3.0, because the dimension what we see is a localization which rather goes from production through R&D, also cross-spanning the globe in global supply chain triggers, which is very much important when you look how interconnected these supply chains are. Yeah, we are seeing all the time these disruptions coming up. And when these disruptions coming up, you see how resilient you are. So in this qualitative productive forces, I think this localization 3.0 is basically the answer to innovate locally and also interconnected with the other continents. And this drives, I think, a new opportunity for both sides. And this bidirectional topic, I think, is what we are talking about today.
5: From a UK perspective, of course, we welcome new quality productive forces. I think especially in the area of new energy, this is crucial for the UK. And speaking as the chair of the British Chamber of Commerce in China, our members include companies who are already cooperating with Chinese companies that lead the world in new energy generation. And for the UK, where we face on many levels a cost of living crisis created in part by high energy prices, I think it's essential that we work more closely together to find cheaper, clean energy solutions across UK and Europe. Thank you.
1: Let's go to Val from the China-Australian Chamber.
6: Obviously, China has defined that concept relative to its own context, but Australia is also dealing with a closely related challenge. How do we create high-quality, new economy jobs? How do we add value to our resources before they're exported? and how do we build

0: stronger domestic capability in clean energy, in industrial capability, and in resource value adding. In many of those areas, Australia can't build what it needs from its own industrial base alone. It needs to access leading technologies, manufacturing scale, and the ability to deploy at speed and cost, and lower cost. Obviously, China is an important source of many of those capabilities. So the next phase of Australia-China cooperation should be about turning China's global capability into local capability in ways that are resilient, commercially viable, and capable of creating high-quality jobs locally.
1: Very interesting. How to have the paradigm change of cooperation, for example, with China, and turn it also into momentum locally back at home. That is always an interesting topic. Let's go to Mr. Wu.
2: 人工智能、数字经济、新能源、高端制造等领域呢？

0: and talent will have the opportunity to take the lead in the next round of competition. Over the past few years, due to factors such as the pandemic, politics, and geopolitics, enterprises have realized that supply chains cannot simply pursue low costs. They must also consider stability, security, and resilience. We now see that international companies are no longer asking where the cheapest is, but rather where is most stable, most reliable, and capable of long-term cooperation. So, I believe that in the future, cooperation will be more important than ever before.
1: Let me go to you, Christoph. You mentioned new generation, I remember the first question. We would love to hear a further explanation and even more importantly, some examples that you could share with us as to how that new generation of cooperation actually could work and be sustainable. Please.
2: China's development, next stage, next globalization cannot be only inward looking. Foreign companies, American, European companies, are investing massively in China, and they pledge to invest even more. I mean, all surveys show it. It is important for China to step up into the next step, which is to invest and to localize in Europe. The ecosystem in our countries is excellent for Chinese enterprises. We have, for example, in France, a perfect ecosystem for all sorts of enterprises, aerospace. We've got, agriculture, luxury goods, high-tech manufacturing. And so for Chinese enterprises, it is a normal process that the next step is to continue the expansion and invest manufacturing center, research and development center to create relationship with local partners to continue to build the economic partnership.
3: Now, in action, I think in practice, these forces are created when technology, talent, data, and also I think there's a special for China, industrial applications are coming together, especially in the speed in which industrial application happen here. I think this is the phenomenon which is called as Chinese speed. And this is particularly visible if you look into the automotive industry, into the machinery industry, chemicals, and also electronics and green technologies recently. So I think this advantage is basically what also the foreign investors are looking for when they are looking at China. And this is part of this new productive qualitative forces. We need to be clear about that. Why people, I think we had a decide for partners. Previously, this was most likely everybody wants to do it alone. Wants to do it alone, successful business in Europe, successful business in China. And now, meanwhile, you see that if you bundle the strengths of two nations, you can do something greater. And I think that's the mindset change what you're looking for and what we are talking about.
1: Chris, coming from the British Chamber.
4: So I think from the UK...
1: It's very different, right? I mean, in the UK, it's mainly service sector.
4: It's about services, you're right, TMY. They make up about 80% of the UK economy. And so I see, and our members at the British Chamber of Commerce in China see a wonderful complementarity and alignment there between UK global expertise in services on the one hand. We were, after all, once a great power, so we have a lot of global experience and global networks. And we combine that with technical expertise, whether it's in legal services, financial services, or other professional services. And that's a wonderful alignment with the Zhou Chu Chu, the Chinese companies which are going out, but which may lack some of that experience from going into what is a very unpredictable and uncertain world. So that's where UK service companies can step in.
1: Macau, let's just be direct. What kind of cooperation American Chamber of Commerce is looking forward to here in China and with China?
5: Innovation only becomes a productive force if you take it from this initial idea and actually take it to the market. So I think that's a lot of American companies have been very good at that, taking innovations and taking these bright ideas and actually make them commercially viable. So I think that's where American companies can team up very well with the Chinese partners, and then again, 1 + 1 is more than 2 if they do that together. Another part where I think that it's very good, and it's not only for American companies, but in general, in the development of standards. If you do that, I think American companies, but also international ones, have always have a very rule-based, rigorous global standard in the development.

0: development, and especially also now, both in supply chain, manufacturing side, but also sustainability. If you then incorporate that here on the Chinese side, not only will you align on how to take these, you know, one way of developing it, so you can have a more unified approach across the economies. And the third one is I think it just comes back to the talent and ecosystem. All of our members of AmCham, you know, where we have our sites around here in China, we do the number one strength is the talent. So if we invest in that local talent, then it's something that we can then create win-win stories by moving that forward together. And that goes not only within China, but also as you go away from here. So.
1: Dunhuang, situated along the ancient Silk Road, where fine arts and divine beliefs merged with the natural world. It's where the East and West interacted, and where the world's largest Buddhist art gallery still fascinates and amazes people today. A place where stories of life and death, love and hatred, passion and desire, faith and sacrifice have been generated and told for 2,000 years. 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Why We Love Dunhuang? You will have your answers.
2: From epic tales of mystery and magic to accounts of battle and empire, from the verses of ancient poets,
3: 关关雎鸠，在河之洲,
2: to the masterpieces of our times, A Light on Literature brings to life China's literary heritage and a look at the world in a new light.
4: So to you, while we are developing very fast with the help of AI, and AI has actually become the foundation or fundamental factor in many of the industrial development. So in this context, how, when we face these challenges, how can we have the better or more effective cooperation? Now, Vice Chairman, you have the floor. Thank you.
5: 李会长，谢谢。
6: 当前国际形势极其的复杂多变。
7: The current international situation is highly complex and volatile, and the stability of global production and supply is a cause for serious concern. We, in the business community, can make a difference in the following four areas. Firstly, we must be practitioners of openness and cooperation. No country or enterprise can survive by closing itself off from the world. We encourage global division of labor and collaboration and are committed to facilitating trade and investment. Secondly, we must be proactive practitioners who undergo rigorous training and hard work. We need to support upstream and downstream enterprises, achieve complementary advantages, leverage our own strengths and build a more resilient global industrial chains. Thirdly, we need to act as advocates for international rules. Representing the interests of chambers of commerce and enterprises, we should uphold international economic and trade rules and remove various barriers to reduce costs and improve efficiency. Fourthly, we must be pragmatic innovators who promote the sharing of innovation outcomes among large, medium, and small enterprises and build a friendly industrial ecosystem. Thank you.
6: We should support large and small enterprises and share innovation outcomes. 构建友好的产业生态，谢谢。
8: For Australia, that connects directly to our economic priorities. High quality jobs, more value from our resources, and major projects in clean energy, in housing, in infrastructure, and in industrial transformation. No country can do that through self-sufficiency alone. Of course, Australia is thinking carefully about economic resilience and technological resilience. Like China, Like every major economy, Australia will protect certain sensitive areas. Defence, critical infrastructure, key data systems. That's understood and expected. But that doesn't mean that all China-inclusive supply chains are incompatible with resilience. The risks are real, whether it's cyber, data, overdependence, but the response must be risk-based, not blanket exclusion. So properly structured, China's not just a destination for Australian exports. It's increasingly for us a source of industrial and technological capability that Australia needs to lift its productivity, accelerate its energy transition, and build stronger domestic industries.
5: Yeah, I would like to come to the point to say that China's industrial upgrading aligns quite good with the German technologies when you look at it from this perspective. And this is also, let's say, very clear when we look into our last survey, because 60% responded that they continue to invest in China. And for sure you invest because you expect a return on investment. So when you're, So when you're going to green transformation, digitalization, intelligent manufacturing, then you invest because you expect something back. And I think this is also the part where you can see that companies have also on the other side the expectation towards the Chinese policymakers, because it comes also to the topic that you need to earn profits. And at the moment, and you know it when the Involution or Natron, you know the discussion about this, especially for a lot of our German companies, they say, for sure, we need to stop the price pressure to be able to continue to invest. And I think this is something what will be a balance in this new qualitative productive forces, because everybody wants to run into this, but this game should be based on profits as well. This is what makes every let's say, business area really livable, enjoyable, and also investable. So this is the balance I would like to call for. We need to strive for this new industrial upgrading, but we should also make sure that we do it on a healthy base. And I think this is very much important for a lot of our chamber companies. And with this focus in mind, I think we're seeing a positive outlook from our chamber companies that they're looking forward to a brighter future on that.
9: 那我认为呢, 马来西亚未来呢, 必须清楚地...
10: I believe that Malaysia must clearly define three strategic hubs for the future. Firstly, we will become a regional supply hub. As global supply chains are being restructured, many companies are seeking more stable, diversified, and strategically located operations. Malaysia possesses a relatively comprehensive industrial ecosystem with a solid foundation, particularly in sectors such as electronics and semiconductor manufacturing. Coupled with our strengths in port logistics and regional trade, we are well positioned to become a key industrial hub connecting China, ASEAN, and, indeed, the wider world. Secondly, we must become a pivotal point in international relations. Malaysia and ASEAN have long maintained a firm stance of openness and neutrality. I believe that this balanced and pragmatic diplomatic strategy will become even more important in the future. As competition between major powers intensifies, countries that can maintain neutrality and uphold multilateral cooperation will, in fact, have the opportunity to become destinations where international enterprises can establish a presence based on the principle of capital. Thirdly, Malaysia needs to build a strong middle class domestically. As a nation's true stability and competitiveness ultimately stem from the economic strength of its people. If, over the next 10 or 20 years, we can continue to raise people's incomes and strengthen education and technical training, we will continue to drive development forward. Industrial development requires greater public participation. Malaysia already possesses a sufficient domestic market, a talent pool, and social stability, all of which actively underpin the country's development.
11: Let me say a couple of words about supply chains, because concerns about supply chain concentration and economic security are very real. Businesses all need to avoid a single point of failure. So over the last 20 years, global companies have integrated very deeply into China's supply chain.

chains, which offer scale, reliability, infrastructure, and cost competitiveness. However, today, many governments and companies are reassessing supply chain dependencies in strategic areas. This does not necessarily mean decoupling.

0: Going forward, the key question is how China can combine industrial strength with greater, can combine industrial strength with greater international confidence. Global supply chains are strongest when they combine efficiency, resilience, and mutual benefit. China's industrial upgrading can contribute positively to global growth if accompanied by openness, cooperation, and shared development opportunities.
1: Every one of you, gentlemen, one sentence, if you can, to wrap up your thoughts on this and take away for everybody.
2: If we can get a better dialogue in between the governments, I think the U.S. businesses, as well as everyone around this table, we're happy to step into that space.
3: Only by continuing to uphold openness and cooperation, promoting innovative development, and strengthening regional connectivity, can we jointly build a more stable, prosperous, and sustainable future for the global economy.
4: But let us not forget people-to-people exchange, because certainly in the UK, we don't see quite so many Chinese students coming. I know fewer UK students are coming to China. We need that people-to-people exchange even while the AI cooperation is taking place.
5: It would not be only based on export and trade flow, but on a deeper industrial integration with the famous win-win and both ways that we've been talking about since the beginning of this conversation.
6: So finding the right balance is something that we need to work on to achieve the productivity, employment benefits from the next stage of collaboration.
7: I would like to come again that it is about to orchestrate technology, talent, data, and industrial application. And I think this is also the difficulty because you need to balance 4, 5, 6 ingredients and not just one. And I'm very much looking forward to see this being successful in the future.
0: And innovation is the most positive sum game in the world.

0: 中到大涌，南海南部有西南风6到7级，伴有大浪带涌，其中渤海、南海中南部势程较差。好，下面再来关注一下旅游航线的情况。大连到烟台浪高0.8米，因一级海面状况极佳，非常适宜乘船旅行。上海到普陀山浪高0.4米，因一级海面状况极佳，非常适宜乘船旅行。海口的北海浪高0.6米，少云到多云，一级海面状况极佳，非常适宜乘船旅行。厦门到金门浪高0.9米，多云，一级海面状况极佳，非常适宜乘船旅行。深圳到珠海浪高0.5米，阵雨，一级海面状况极佳，非常适宜乘船旅行。海口的海安浪高0.6米，晴，一级海面状况极佳，非常适宜乘船旅行。三亚到西沙北郊浪高1.1米，晴，一级海面状况极佳，非常适宜乘船旅行。好，以上就是这一时段南海海洋预报的全部内容，我是张哲九，感谢您的收听，我们下一时段再会。
1: Get a balanced analysis on both domestic and international topics within the framework of cross-cultural comparisons. This is Dialogue.
2: Hello and welcome to Dialogue. The world is entering a period of strategic uncertainty. The war in Iran and disruption in the Strait of Hormuz have shaken energy markets, threatened shipping routes, and reminded Asia how vulnerable it remains to conflict far beyond its shores.At the same time, U.S.-China relations continue to reshape trade, technology, security, and the choices facing Southeast Asia. Can Southeast Asia keep diplomacy balanced while great power competition narrows the space for neutrality? What role could China play in regional economic development? And how should the region view Japan's expanding military buildup?To help us make sense of it all, we are honored to be joined by Ambassador Chang Hengqi, Singapore's ambassador at large, former ambassador to the U.S., and one of the region's most incisive strategic minds. This is Dialogue. I'm Xu Qinduo.
3: Welcome to Dialogue, Ambassador. We know recently there's a successful meeting, summit between Chinese President Xi Jinping and his U.S. counterpart, President Trump.What's your takeaway, major takeaways out of the summit?
4: You know, the Trump-Xi summit brought stabilization to an otherwise volatile bilateral relationship. I believe it put a floor to the deterioration of the U.S.-China relationship. And many of us in the region have been watching, you know. Sometimes it seemed to go over the cliff. But I would say it may be tactical,It may be temporary, but world of great uncertainty, this stabilization is most welcome. I see that it will carry on possibly for this year, certainly, because there's a scheduled visit by President Xi Jinping to the White House in September. And there are two other meetings, the APEC meeting, and there is a G20 meeting in the United States. So there are opportunities for the two presidents to meet again. So that's very good. And for those of us who work in foreign policy, when you have meetings planned, there must be deliverables. You stabilize the relationship. So this will be good. I think the United States and China both areengage in competition, friendly competition. You want manageable competition because President Xi said you want to create a constructive, strategic, stable relationship. And you want moderate competition and you want to be able to contain the differences. So that's very good.
3: You mentioned that, you know, they agree with each other on building a constructive relationship of strategic stability. They talk about in the following 3 years and beyond.
4: Right.
3: Possibly beyond, right? What do you look at that, you know, if after Trump there's a different president, do you think of this kind of stability, strategic stability will continue? So it depends?
4: First of all, China and the U.S., you know, had a very good summit. Both

0: So we see that trajectory. Not, but you see, for all of us, and not just China, with our economic growth and our plans, we have to cope with a world that where rules are increasingly being unraveled and attacked. We saw this happening. The trading rules, WTO rules, are being defied, you know, and it can get contagious, you see. And also UN multilateralism, you know, the belief that in international law you cannot, you know, just move into another country aggressively and take over the country. I think, and Mike becomes right, I think we are concerned. Small countries, middle-sized countries are concerned with that. But the rules are changing. So I think he puts it out there. And for countries like China, Singapore, other countries that want to grow economically, trading rules are changing. Rules of investment are changing. So that may slow things a bit, but it doesn't stop the growth. And we try to work with it, work around it, and try, in fact, to create spaces, groupings that still practice the rules.
1: And recently, Chinese Foreign Minister and Singapore Foreign Minister, they met in Beijing. Interesting, they talked about their relationship, of course, an all-round high-quality, future-oriented.
0: Yes.
1: This partnership, very important. They also talked about safeguarding the peace, regional peace, and also keeping with the trade road, especially the Strait of Malacca, open and stable.
0: Right.
1: Interesting message here.
0: Yes, you see, with the Iran war and the closure of the Straits of Hormuz, everybody sat up, countries sat up, because there are choke points where there are straits, and one worries that the transit passage in DC lanes will be stopped. And there could be imitation, that's a contagion of views. And so recently, you know, there was some suggestion, speculation that perhaps Straits of Malacca, one could collect tolls. And I think it brought a very strong reaction from Malaysia, Singapore, Thailand. So I think probably China was very concerned too, because China is a trading nation, big trading nation.
1: Largest trading nation.
0: Singapore is a maritime country, trading nation, smaller, but we really depend on trade. So, and we said transit passage through international waters is non-negotiable. And we took that position, China takes this position. And so it's good that we could come together on that.
1: Well, in focus on this region, of course, you know, beyond the ICM, you have South Korea, you know, China, Japan. Recently, not only Japan, I would say, actually regional countries too, are increasing defense spending. We talk about Japan. Japan is standing out in the sense it's a bigger country, a strong power. They used to spend 1% for their GDP on the military, but now they have achieved the goal of 2% ahead of the schedule. At the same time, they are talking about amending their pacifist constitution. They are relaxing the restrictions on the export of lethal weapons. I guess partly because of history, countries like China, they are concerned with a military buildup, militarization.
0: Mm-hmm.
1: What's the signal? What's the direction? How do you read the recent developments?
0: This is a complicated question. That Japan aspires to be a normal country has been there for a while. We've heard this all the time. Sections in Japan want Japan to be a normal country. Some segments don't feel they are ready for it. And Japan has played quite a big role in ASEAN, certainly, in helping our economic development, 70s,

0: Thank you, 진도
1: Get a balanced analysis on both domestic and international topics within the framework of cross-cultural comparisons. This is Dialogue.
2: The worst humanitarian crises in the world need political will to resolve the root causes of the problem. The humanitarian system is in a moment of crisis and of reflection, and that matters because it serves millions of people, and many of those people may no longer get assistance.
3: Welcome to the show, Alexander. So why don't we start with the current situation? For example, international aid is facing the challenges, as we are seeing more and more crises right now.
2: Well, thank you for having me. Yes, the humanitarian system is at a moment of crisis and of reflection, and that matters because it serves millions of people, and many of those people may no longer get assistance. Now, to put it into context, for decades, the world has benefited from an international humanitarian system that can respond to crises at any point in the world. So, for example, if you take 2017, when nearly 1 million people crossed the border from Myanmar into Bangladesh, if that had happened at any other moment in human history, many of them would have died from a lack of food, lack of water, lack of shelter, perhaps conflict with the local communities. But because the government of Bangladesh and the international aid system cooperated, they could set up shelter, water, food in a matter of weeks, and nobody lost their lives at that point. And for 8 years, although not in ideal conditions, people have been safe. Now, you can look at earthquakes, you can look at floods, but many points in the world, you could look at the Ebola outbreak in the Central African Republic at the moment. These crises that could become so much worse if there wasn't a system responding to them will present a greater threat to us if we are not able to sustain this capacity to respond. And that ability to sustain it right now is under threat because of significant funding cuts. On the positive side, every crisis is an opportunity, and it is a chance to reflect on how do we get even better and more fit for purpose for the future.
3: What are the major challenges, of course, besides the financial shortage, let's say, to deal with this multiple crisis right now?
2: Well, the challenges are many, but to list a few, the worst crises that we have seen over, for example, 2025, for example, in Gaza or Sudan, humanitarian agencies have not been able to deliver assistance to the scale that was required. Not because there wasn't the money, but because of active conflict and because they were blocked. Mm-hmm. Now, blocking humanitarian and medical assistance to people, to civilians and non-combatants in crisis is against international humanitarian law. Our sister organization, the International Committee of the Red Cross, works tirelessly with governments and armed forces and armed groups to persuade people to respect and adhere to international humanitarian law. And we should all hope that they succeed because it makes the world safer. But that's one major obstacle to delivering humanitarian assistance at the moment. A second, we are dealing with a record number of climate disasters. There was a time, as recently as 10 years ago, where a major cyclone in the Philippines or in Indonesia or Sri Lanka would have been in the news for weeks. It would have gathered global solidarity, large appeals. These events are happening so often now that they barely hover in the news for 24 hours. A third crisis is financial, you've referred to it. But maybe I'll mention one more challenge, because perhaps it's in

0: morning to help another human being wearing a Red Cross or Red Crescent vest and were killed while they were trying to help somebody else. You know, each of those stories is tragic. Wearing a Red Cross or Red Crescent vest and were killed while they were trying to help somebody else. You know, each of those stories is tragic and personal, but the numbers also tell a story that the risk for humanitarian workers is growing. Over 350 killed in 2025. So this is not about a lack of legal protection. They are protected under international humanitarian law. They're wearing their Red Cross or their Red Crescent. It's about lack of adherence to it and lack of respect for it or lack of knowledge of it. So it's an absolute commitment for the International Red Cross and Red Crescent movement to work with governments and other responsible parties all around the world to ensure that humanitarian aid workers are protected.
1: Unbelievable, because they are there to help other people. They are not there to get involved in any party against each other. But
0: it's mostly in Palestine, Iran, Sudan.
1: Yeah, still ongoing, the crisis there. You also mentioned about the climate change. We have seen the heat waves, for example, in South Asia last year. We are seeing, you know, severe floods, cyclones in also Southeast Asia, part of Asia.

0: But I want to share that with our viewers here. In 2026, less than half into the year, estimated 239 million people, 239 million people need urgent humanitarian assistance. That's greater than the population of most of the countries in the world. And meanwhile, global aid may have fallen by over 23%, a drop of roughly $50 billion. The U.S., of course, we mentioned, dissolved the U.S. aid last year, used to be the largest humanitarian donor. You mentioned several European countries have also cut aid. Some of the programs are also at risk of being scaled back or shut down. So underfunding threatens the ability to deliver critical aid at the right spot that need help. How will such shortage affect your aid worker, your aid work, rather? And how are you people responding to this shortfall?
1: I mean, there's no ideal way to respond. One of the versions of how people respond is to say that we will focus on life-saving work only. It's not that simple, though. If you take, for example, the camp in Cox's Bazar in Bangladesh, the largest refugee camp in Asia. Go back to 2017, imagine you've just arrived there, you're traumatized, you're carrying nothing. You need shelter, water, food, medical care. Yeah, that is a life-saving intervention.
0: Right.
1: But after 1 year, you've got a shelter, the food is being supplied, there's a medical clinic nearby, it's established. What do you do with your days on year two? Right. Your children need to do something, they need to learn.
0: Exactly.
1: You need some form of recreation, some form of way to contribute. You can't just cut it down to life-saving aid, mm-hmm. because life is not just about food and water. So it's a simplification to say that that's what agencies should do. Dignity is more than just food and water. But there are some examples, tragically, of where aid is being cut, which is life-saving. I was in Afghanistan a few months ago in Kandahar in the south, and visiting the clinics of the Afghan Red Crescent supported by the

0: Republic of the Congo for a three-month mission to support the Central African country's response to the Ebola outbreak. Lu Ming, who leads the Chinese team, said they will work with local medical and disease control institutions to provide support in epidemic assessment, case management and other areas. A representative of the DRC's health ministry said China's dispatch of the medical experts represents timely and strong support for the Congolese government and people. China's cabinet has unveiled a plan to accelerate agricultural and rural modernization during the 15th five-year plan period. The State Council says the plan aims to boost China's self-reliance and strength in agricultural science and technology and sustain relatively fast income growth for farmers. It also calls for new breakthroughs in urban-rural integration and further progress in the high-quality development of agriculture and rural areas. Chinese autonomous driving company WeRide says it will launch a commercial robo-taxi pilot service in Madrid later this year. The project, in partnership with US ride-hailing platform Uber and Spanish mobility operator Avomo, is expected to become the first such service open to the public in Spain. In other cooperation, SAIC Motor has chosen Galicia to build its first electric vehicle factory in Europe. Construction will begin next year with the goal of being operational by the end of 2028. The factory will have an annual production capacity of 120,000 vehicles and create more than 2,300 local jobs. A senior Hezbollah official says the group will not accept any partial ceasefire, refusing a reported US-backed proposal for a truce in northern Israel and southern Lebanon. The announcement came after US President Donald Trump said he had secured commitments from Israel and Hezbollah aimed at easing regional tensions. Lebanese authorities also said they confirmed that Hezbollah had agreed to a US proposal for a mutual cessation of attacks. Direct Israel-Lebanon talks are taking place in Washington as Israel and Hezbollah continue to trade attacks. Denmark's new four-party government says it will stand firm on sovereignty, territorial integrity and the right to self-determination as it outlined its policy position on Greenland in a new political program. The document says the government seeks strong, equal and modern cooperation between Greenland and Denmark based on respect. The program also includes measures to lower food prices, increase support for pensioners, and lower corporate taxes. The European Central Bank says gold became the largest component of global official reserves last year, surpassing holdings of US Treasuries and the euro as rising prices boosted its share. The metal made up 27% of the total official foreign reserves. Gold purchases by central banks fell to around 850 tons, below the average level between 2022 and 2024, which topped 1,000 tons. Prices soared by 60% in nominal terms last year. Media say Canada has officially... Media say Canada has officially notified the United States and Mexico of its intention to renew their free trade agreement. It is proposing a 16-year extension of the trilateral deal and seeking to avoid the annual review process outlined in the agreement. The three countries must take a decision on the extension by July the 1st. Bangladeshi Foreign Minister Khalilur Rahman has been elected president of the 81st session of the UN General Assembly. He will take office for a one-year term in September. Rahman promised to address challenges along six pillars of action, including peace and security, and the 2030 agenda. A research institute in southwest China says carnelian artifacts unearthed at the Sanxingdui ruins saw early cross-regional trades, revealing China's commercial network and cultural ties throughout the Bronze Age. Archaeologists studying 11 carnelian beads dating back to approximately 1200 to 1000 BC discovered that raw materials did not originate locally and the beads resembled materials from northern China. The carnelian beads unearthed at Sanxingdui sacrificial pits together with other valuable sacrificial objects indicated that the elite class of the ancient Shu kingdom was able to obtain high-value items from faraway regions. And that's the news. I'm Meng Cai.
1: Is there a magic cure for losing weight? And if there was, would you take it? Welcome to The Bridge, enlightening conversations on world cultures, life, and everything in between.

0: Hey everyone, this is Jason Smith, host of The Bridge Podcast from sunny California. If you like the show, don't forget to subscribe. We love The Bridge. Oh yeah. Oh yeah. Hey everyone, I'm Jason Smith, originally from sunny California, now living in beautiful Beijing. Today with me is Alex.
1: Hello, everybody. This is Alex, the true representative of Beijing.
0: Oh, I'm an outsider because I was just because I was born and raised in another country.
1: Competition.
0: Yeah, so according to Pew Research Center, quote, the share of U.S. adults considered obese is down slightly in recent years, end quote. And the White House has struck a deal to lower the price of popular weight loss drugs. Alex, have you heard about interest in these kinds of drugs in China?
1: Unfortunately, Jason, big time in China, and I don't like this. I actually have friends who've already tried some of these drugs that have been really popular on social media and just in the world in general. It's a hot topic here at home and overseas. I get the sentiment. I don't agree with the approach. Of course, if we're talking about medical use of these drugs, then that's a yes for sure. But for other people, there's a lot to talk about. There's a lot to unpack when we talk about this topic.
0: Well, I think for the most part in the United States, you can't get these for aesthetic reasons. You can only get them if you have diabetes and they're legitimately worried you might die. So not meant to be like, I look so great, now I can go to the club. They're meant to like prevent people from death.
1: I know that there are a lot of celebrities who have taken it's not hard to get the doctor to say, well, this is for medical reasons. But to be fair, like when you do exceed the BMI or whatever index that'll be the indicator of your health situation that involves your body weight and your body fat percentage, there's probably some health reasons for you to take these drugs. But you can find justification, but still.
0: Well, the number one killer of men, I think, is heart disease.

0: everyone knows, like, this, we're just a huge people.
1: Yeah, I think when it comes to percentage-wise, it's probably smaller in China. And then I think, like, the extreme cases of obesity are also, the number of that is probably also smaller in China. I don't know if you watch that show called, I forgot, not The Biggest Losers, but there's this very, really famous doctor in Texas that helps people that suffer from extreme obesity to lose weight. And these people, these are people we're talking about, like 400 or 500 pounds, you know, it's pathological. It's basically an illness at that point. It's not just like poor diet choices and stuff. So they need like proper medical help. I think like these kind of drugs are good for them because for people that have reached that kind of weight with the amount of health problems that they suffer from being, you know, obese and the eating habits and the fact that, you know, the body condition that they're in probably

0: States. I'm also not skinny. When I was in the United States, people didn't ever tell me, oh, Jason, you look fat. Because in America, we don't do that. Even though I'm fat. So like, you know, people just don't do that. It's like considered rude. People know they're fat. Yeah. We have mirrors. It's the 21st century, right? But when I came to China, I was like, people would be like, hey, you know, you're fat. You know, you shouldn't eat
1: some. I'm so sorry.
0: No, I'm just curious, like what, in because you've lived in the United States also.
1: Yeah.
0: Did you notice this difference about commentary? And what do you attribute to this to?
1: So this is a huge culture difference, I would say. Like I had to be told if people tell you fat, they're trying to insult you. But in Chinese culture, and I know this is hard to come across to people who believe otherwise, but when Chinese people say you're fat, it's not them pointing a finger at you saying, you're fat, beep, you know, you're fat, whatever, you don't deserve this. It's just like a comment on the, like your body shape, like, you know, hey, you're fat. Like, you know, it's not. And then usually like, for example, after people see each other and then I'll just be like, oh, you got fat. Like, you know, we're just a little too blunt and too straightforward with our observation.
0: I want to balance this out so Americans understand. It's not just like fat. If you're too skinny in America, people don't say you're too skinny. They say, wow, you're so skinny. In China, if you're too skinny, people say, you know, you're too skinny. You need to eat more.
1: Yeah, like you need to eat something. Come on, what are you doing? Eat something, especially your family members and your friends. Like, because, you know, I dance salsa and there's a lot of dance teachers that have eventually become like good friends of ours. And one of them actually doesn't have the typical dancer's body because he's in his like mid-40s and he's a little chubby. And then my friend just went to his class in Hamburg, Germany, and she sent me a video. I was like, what is happening to him? Why did he lose weight? Is he not eating? What's wrong? He needs to eat. Like he needs to be quote unquote fat for me. Like that's because I care about his health condition. Like I want him to be quote unquote fat for me. Like that's because I care about his health condition. Like I want him to be healthy and stuff. So here in China, people generally like, all they worry about is that you don't starve. And then when they do point out that you're like fat, is most of the time, I will say 99.9% of the time, there's no harm, there's no negative intonations in that comment.
0: You know, when I think about the difference between China and the United States, oftentimes I think about America seems like a lot of single-celled organisms. Everyone's kind of on their own. You know, there's not a lot of communication about the deep stuff. Mm. But in China, it's like a multicellular organism. So everything that goes on in one person's life is the subject matter for discussion in the other person's, in everyone around them. Like, for example, we say, yo, what's up? Or, hey, what's up? And then we say, well, what's up back? No one actually answers the question.
1: Oh, my God.
0: But in China, well, hang on, before you have your commentary. In China, people say, have you eaten? What did you eat? Have you eaten enough? When are you going to eat? It's like really like, you know, paying attention to what everyone else is doing all the time.
1: Yeah, like exactly. Like, oh, like we don't always say, have you eaten? Because I know a lot of foreigners, when they learn Chinese, they learn the face, the greeting that we use is 以吃了吗? Like, did you eat? Have you eaten? It is one of the very common greetings that people use. But really, like a lot of times we're like, oh, where are you headed? Like, where are you going? What are you up to? Like, how have you been? And then like, when I first went to live in the States, of course we didn't learn how to answer the question, what's up or what's, and then the worst one is what's new. And I'm like, I can't answer what's new with an ambiguous sentence, like nothing. I'm like,
0: you're just supposed to say nothing, no matter what.
1: My mind was like, there's not enough space in my mind to handle all of this information. When I learned it, I was like, wait, so you're supposed to ask me a question. I'm supposed to give you an answer that's pretty much just empty. And then we're supposed to continue the conversation from that point on. Because if I talk to a Chinese person and I go, hey, what's new? And he goes, nothing. I was like, okay, he doesn't want to talk to me. So let's end it there. It's so weird.
0: Wow. Yeah, cultural differences. Oh, yeah.
2: You're listening to The Bridge.
0: Okay, so I want to talk about this number, and this is concerning. Before I bring in this number, I just want to point out the fact that a lot of Americans now think that the prison system in the U.S. is out of control because prisons are private. And because they're private prisons, the wardens and the companies that own them need more prisoners to stay, profitable, which creates a huge problem in the justice system because now we're

0: maybe potentially creating more prisoners than are necessary in order to create more profits for private prisons. So I want to point that out before I say that global weight loss drug market projections, according to Morgan Stanley, suggest explosive growth over the next decade, with some forecasts estimating up to $150 billion per year revenue by 2035. So this creates a problem. What happens if we cure fatness? Then there's no more need for these drugs. So what happens to these divested capitalist interest in $150 billion interest? This is potentially going to create huge medical problems for the U.S. community, because they may need to create addiction or make sure that the drugs, if you stop using them, you immediately become fat again, and they need to create repeat customers. And so this is a gigantic problem that people are resorting to using drugs to become thin, because maybe they will be lifelong, you know, customers of these, you know, what is it? Wegovy and Ozempic, and I can't pronounce this, tirzepatide.
1: We'll just call it that for the time being. I actually have friends who tried one of these drugs.
0: Oh, yeah. Tell us about it, please.
1: Yeah. So he did look really different within a very short time, and he lost a whole bunch of weight. And he's one of those people that are not like, not

0: taking the drug, like he did lose like maybe, I guess, a quarter of his body weight.
1: Wow.
0: And he looked visibly different, but he also looked visibly tired when I saw him. And so our friends are saying what he felt after taking that drug was that because basically what the drug does is from once you take it, it oppresses the nerves that'll tell your brain that you're hungry. So you don't want to eat.
1: Ghrelin. Is that hormone called ghrelin?
0: Yeah.
1: That it turns off, basically.
0: So it turns it off. And so you don't feel hungry. You don't feel the need for food. You don't feel the desire for food. I understand if you turn off the desire for food. But once you're, like, your body's taking in enough energy every day to keep it functioning. Mm-hmm. And so once you take the drug, once that hormone is not being released anymore, you don't have enough fuel for your body. And you are just kind of losing energy to do like a lot of stuff. Like he was on that drug that period of time when I saw him, he just didn't look like he wanted to, you know, he was a very energetic person before. And then he just looked very quiet and he, even like the speed of his speech got slower. Like he didn't have enough in him to like have a normal conversation. And then he stopped taking it. And then he basically just went back to what he was before.
1: No. You know, firstly, I want to point out that we are not medical professionals and this is an entertainment show. We have to legally say that. But, you know, when you're losing weight, you're not losing fat. This is what's commonly misunderstood. You're losing muscle, fat, and bone mass, all of it in relative proportions. So when you regain really quickly, you're not actually gaining bone mass and muscle back. You're just gaining fat back. So actually he's probably less healthy now than he was before.
0: I agree.
1: So that's why people need to engage with a nutritional expert or a doctor or go on a program that is approved by these kinds of professionals or go to the gym and build themselves up. Do dancing like Alex Scher does, something like that to actually create the, you know, positive environment for your body to burn off fat naturally. Because if you just don't eat, that's not good for you.
0: Exactly. I think my problem with this overall scheme of Big Pharma getting into this whole weight loss drug and saying how scientifically it's solving the problem of obesity from a medical point of view. The problem I have with this is there is a healthy way to help you lose weight if you're not. And then people, because we've already built these really

0: You know, like at least if you're skinny, you should look good and blah, blah. And people do this. And there are people who advocate for so-called, you know, plus size beauty or whatever. And then they go on and take Ozempic and become like so much smaller. I'm like, why do you do this? Like, don't, you can't hype people up and thinking like we can seek healthier ways to live and not be bothered by what other people think is beautiful. And then you go take a drug that's not really good for your health. And then you want people to follow your footstep. Like, what's the end goal here? And we can do, for people that are not like, you know, overly obese, it's really helpful to pick up some sort of exercise, because once you start doing that, it's not just about being big or small, skinny or fat or whatever. You actually get the joy of doing the workout. And that's just multiple benefits. I don't know why people are kind of looking at this whole thing like, oh, this is going to be the solution to help people get in shape. There's other solutions. Come on.
1: Like you pointed out at the beginning of the show, this should be something that is, you know, prescribed by a medical doctor. You know, who, and it's because you have incredibly high blood pressure and there are serious like mortality risks, or you're incredibly obese and you have a serious mortality risk, or your diabetes is out of control and you have a serious mortality risk. People shouldn't be doing this because they want to be skinny like Hollywood imagines them. They should, this should be something that,
0: like Barbie dolls.
1: These are important drugs. I think that, you know, this is a breakthrough. We should be proud of the fact that we have these kinds of technology now. However, it should be applied for medically urgent cases, not just because people want to look a certain way.
0: Exactly. Like I said, if you're already like 400 pounds, 500 pounds, and like the way you look is affecting your health, it's affecting your life, go for that. And then I guess with the development of these drugs, I don't think what we say is going to, you know, change people's mind. If it really becomes more popular, the way they, I don't know, lower the dosages so that it's a thing that people could just take, and then you could eat all, you could eat hot pot every night for dinner and you can still... live, be skinny. I'm sure.
1: So you're imagining some super drug that you can eat whatever you want and still be thin. I see.
0: Jason, it may sound funny, but I think this is where this trend is going. It's going
1: well,
0: to
1: maybe it sounds your body only need. I guess we'll see. I want to switch here to China, really, like directly to China, because I think this is really interesting for Americans. Online pharmacy sales for semaglutide. I don't. It's from SinoDrugWatch.com. Soared, placing it among the highest selling drugs in 2024. So apparently this is becoming a trend in China also, because I knew this was taking off in the United States, but it looks like it is also taking off in China. Do you know about internet chatter?
0: I mean, of course. I don't know if you've heard, like the liposuction has been huge in China. Like people have been looking for quick ways to lose weight, or just to lose, to look skinnier, because a lot of people believe that that's like more pretty. Of course, that is changing right now. But something like this drug is available. There are people are going to be taking it, especially like people that are trying to get into entertainment business. I believe I could bet money on this, that they're trying, that they've always been like super brave when it comes to new ways to help them look like unrealistically skinny. This is just, it's sad, but it's absolutely true. And people are talking, when Ozempic first came out, like Chinese internet just quickly responded and people were like, oh my God, this is great. We could finally just take a pill and it'll make us look skinny. We don't have to go through surgery, blah, blah, blah. And everything has been, Chinese internet has been keeping up pretty well with the development of these weight loss drugs.
1: Let me ask you a question that's very specific to your area of interest and your life. In the United States, it's obvious that if you go back to 1985, you have actors like John Candy, who was notoriously obese, but everyone loved him. And then you move flash, you know, to today, and it's all Timothée Chalamet's all the way through. So like something happened in U.S. culture where like there aren't obese people. There are very few anyway. What about China and Chinese movies and TV? Is it the same?
0: Mostly. I think this is not a country specific. Also, Timothée Chalamet, I'm sorry, he's very hot. I can't. I love Timothée Chalamet. Timothy, you're...
1: What is he, like 23?
0: He's not... come on, he's not 23. He's almost 30.
1: I don't know. He seems like a kid to me. Or maybe he is. When I look at him, I see like a child almost.
0: He is. He's got a sweet face. His nickname...

0: name in Chinese is called Tiancha, which means sweet tea. But apart from that, like most celebrity that you see here on Chinese TV are pretty in shape. But then there are people, like, for example, for singers and comedic actors, or, you know, mostly some of the actors that are not, you know, poised to play the lead role in romantic drama. Then you see people in all shapes and sizes, for sure. But a lot of the, I always like to point out that there are celebrities and there are artists. When it comes to artists, there's no requirement for a certain way you have to look. But when it comes to celebrities tend to be all skinny.
1: Mm. Yeah, well, I've noticed there are obviously very thin celebrities in China. Mike, I guess I was just wondering because I...
0: Oh my God.
1: Go ahead.
0: Jason, have you seen one of them in real life?
1: I don't know that I have. Maybe I have. I've seen some Chinese celebrities in real life. I don't actually remember their names.
0: Trust me. I saw a couple of celebrities in real life. And then like I work with some celebrities in real life and including actors as well. Like with these young actors, usually like young female and male actors, when they first started, they all have this great anxiety to like be really skinny and stay in shape. And I meet them in real life. When you see them on TV, they just look normal. But when you see them in real life, oh my God, Jason, they're tiny. They're tiny. Like their legs are the size of my arms. Like, it's crazy.
1: Yeah. You know, they say that, the camera adds 10 pounds, right?
0: Probably more. 20 pounds, I would say, at least.
1: Depends. Yeah. Okay. I want to talk about, you know, US drug company Wegovy was approved for long-term weight management in China, according to an article by CNBC in 2024 June. You also have American weight loss drugs in China. So you have affordable weight loss drugs in China, but you also have the expensive American versions as well.
0: Yeah, I think this was the one that got popular in China first, because I think this was like 2024 when they started saying, oh, the Chinese FDA just approved this drug that'll help you lose weight and it'll make you feel full. This was the first drug that was used to just treat normal obesity. So not like you don't have to be super obese to be able to use this.
1: Right. So according to CNBC, also June 2024, approvals in China have come for these kinds of drugs amidst rising obesity rates. And according to this, it says with more than half of adults overweight or obese. I walk around in China. I don't know what that is because I don't see a lot of fat Chinese people. I don't know what this, you know, this is very confusing to me.
0: I did. I went to a different province a couple months ago, and then I saw quite a few people. That's really big.
1: So it's just not in Beijing as much.
0: Beijing, I feel like Beijing, like people are just too busy. Like you get
1: too busy to eat.
0: There's something we called overwork fat. Like people say overwork obese, 过劳肥. Like if you basically if your job makes you unhappy, and then you're sitting at your desk all day, and then but I felt it, Jason. When I was working at my last company, I was like, these are really long office hours. I have to sit in front of my desk. And then you just constantly feel hungry and you just crave snacks all day. And then the company gives you afternoon tea. And sometimes the afternoon tea is freaking, is a fried chicken. And so I was eating a lot. And then I was always in a bad mood because it was very stressful. So like after work, I just want to go eat hot pot or like something spicy, something that'll like excite me or kind of give me this, stimulant of it for my brain that'll make me go, I will forget everything that I just had at work. And so my diet was really unhealthy. And then of course I'm working 5 days a week. When it comes to weekend, I'm just like, yes, let's go. Whether it's eating or, you know, going out, hanging out with friends and stuff. So I put on a lot of weight when I was working at the company because I also had no time to dance. And then after 2 years, I was like, this is not, I don't like this life. I want to have more time for dancing and staying healthy. Oh
2: yeah. You're listening to The Bridge.
1: It's interesting. A lot of people in my office here in Beijing, they go smoke or they go get coffee at breaks and stuff. What I like to do at least once a day in the afternoon, because the afternoon is the longest part of the workday for me, is I go down to the second floor where there's a large kind of lobby area and I pace in a circle.

0: circles about 10 times, which is about 2,000 steps.
1: You're so shiny.
0: And so while other people are outside smoking, I'm pacing in circles. I think that for me, and then I go back to work, I feel refreshed.
1: Yeah.
0: Same as the other people who are just sitting on the couch having a Snickers bar.
1: Yeah.
0: I guess they go back and they feel sugared up. I go back and I feel I'm ready to go again. Mm. So I think people just need to make right kinds of choices. Before I point out the next thing, I just want to point out that China is doing things in the medical sphere that the West is having a hard time dealing with because the profitability of Western companies depends on people being sick. So this is from December 16th. Bloomberg Asia, this is, and I quote, because it's so shocking. China is curing cancer faster and cheaper than anywhere else, but some worry they may be going too fast. How can you possibly say that? China is getting ready to cure cancer. And Bloomberg's answer is

technology or the scientific findings and everything that'll go into the patenting of a new drug or new treatment or whatever is going to be with China. And this is like big pharma is such, if you think about it, we rely on it so much and we really buy into anything big pharma tells us because we have no other choices. Mm. If they tell you, if they make a drug that is going to be profitable, and then they will start telling you that you have this problem, like you need to treat this. And once they say that, it could be partially true, but we will just buy in on it. And then that becomes their profit. And then I was reading about how big pharma really works. Like basically, for every patent they have, there's only about 10, 15, or 20 years, there's different stages they can get the patent for, and each becomes more expensive as the patent becomes longer. Mm. Within that time, they would have to finish all the clinical trials and then whatever trials they're putting the drug through and then putting it on the shelf for the drugs to be. And that's like basically it could leave just maybe 2 or 3 years if the clinical trials or the research and development stage goes too long. They have very little.

0: developing drugs to cure problems that are cutting our lives short or really lowering our life quality. But it is also true that big pharmas are fighting each other to get the absolute advantage in the market competition. So if one company develops something faster, then the other companies will just by default lose a lot of money. And cancer is such a big, and by no means, I'm not vouching for this or encouraging this, but cancer treatment is such a big market. There's so much money in cancer treatment. Like if you think about not just the procedures, there's the chemo, there's the radiation, there's the drugs that are, people would kill for these drugs, like especially for people trying to save their family. And they would do anything to get these drugs just so that they could prolong their family members' lives. Like all of these things, imagine if you could come up with something that would basically deem the other drugs that are being sold on the market at the moment worthless. How many people are going to lose their money? These big pharmas, they're going to freak out. And this is why there is a young Chinese scientist. I think she's barely like reaching 30 years old. And she developed this, I think we talked about this a couple of weeks ago, MRI machine utilizing AI calculating power so that it becomes a small portable machine that will actually help so many more people, but it's not being mass produced because there is the profit and the benefits of people that are in the industry that are producing giant MRI machines that have been with the medical field for like decades. Like once they are replaced, then the whole industry needs to have a huge shakeup. And so a lot of people need to find ways to reinvest or somehow like get their money back from their previous investments because it's going to be a chain reaction.
1: It's really sad. We live in a world where, you know, the profitability of medical devices and technology
0: comes before.
1: Yeah, it trumps people's ability to take care of their health.
0: It is very sad.
1: And when the purpose of these companies should be to make people healthy, I think that really frustrates a lot of people. I just want to point out a couple more things. China pharma companies are developing generics and biosimilars, anticipating semaglutide. Sorry, I'm saying that wrong.
0: Semaglutide.
1: Patent expirations and seeking to capture market share. And according to CSRXP.org, in China, similar drugs already are priced at a fraction of US prices, sometimes 80% cheaper. So let's just say you're paying $100 for a drug in the US. In China, it might be $20 or even less. You know, when I go to the pharmacy, because the government is involved in the medical industry, sometimes they'll give me 5 sets of pills to take for whatever ailment I have. I pay like 10 RMB, which is like a couple bucks, you know?
0: Super cheap.
1: Yeah, like things don't cost in China what they cost in the United States. It seems like Americans, US citizens, are paying way more for less effective medications sometimes. I don't think that's fair to them.
0: I think this will add on. But I hope nobody does this. There is the trend recently of people traveling to China to get their medical exams done.
1: Right. Yes. Medical tourism.
0: Medical tourism. It's funny. Like my friend asked me about this as well. I hope people don't. It is true that
1: I hope people
0: medications
1: do.
0: Here. I hope they come for like scans and checkups or whatever, but I don't want them to come here just to lose weight. I just feel
1: like, for weight loss, sure. I thought you meant like, because here's the thing. Most Americans, they just need a full body checkup, which they haven't had in 10 years or whatever because it's too expensive. A lot of them are just coming to China just get stuff checked.
0: Yeah, exactly. Because you don't need to wait for 3 months to get an MRI or a CT scan or whatever. It's really basically on the day of.
1: Yeah, you show up and say, you know what? I think I need an MRI. They're like, okay, here's your ticket. Get in line.
0: And that's also with the fraction of the price you have to pay in the United States as well. And you get your result on the day of.
1: Clearly, the United States needs to fix the problem that it has. But you know, medical tourism to China isn't new. U.S. citizens have been going to Thailand and Japan and Vietnam and China and other countries around the world for a long time because essentially the medical system is broken. A lot of Americans who don't realize this probably would do it if they knew. You know, all you need to do is book a flight, go get your medical, you know, done somewhere else, come back to the United States. You probably saved money by taking that week or two vacation. So why not go to like Sanya and enjoy yourself for a couple of weeks if you need to have something done?
0: Exactly. Like if you do the calculation of you

0: traveling to Sanya, get a medical checkup, and then, you know, get some other things.
1: Go stay on the beach
0: and then get like, think of a whole bunch of things you want to do and compare the prices. And then it might as well just, you know, be worth the flight ticket of you coming to Sanya and have a good time there.
1: I think it's really fascinating because the medicalization of weight loss and societal expectations is a very dangerous kind of place to be. When aesthetics start to determine what we're using medical drugs for, essentially we're creating a barely legal class of dangerous drugs that are, you know, okay.
0: Yeah.
1: We started from the point of, okay, there are the, you know, like Alex pointed out, high blood pressure and people who are 400 or 500 pounds or people with diabetes.
0: Type 2 diabetes, yeah.
1: We're helping people.

0: Oh, I'm a little fat. Can you help me, doctor?
1: You know what I feel? This is a very dreadful situation for me because I don't know how well. You know what I feel? This is a very dreadful situation for me because I don't know how well you could regulate it to a point where like teenagers wouldn't have access to this kind of drugs. This is what I really worry about. I feel if they become, I hope they don't become over-the-counter drugs. I really hope that's not the case. And you can't really, because you can say, oh yeah, like you can't buy these drugs unless you're an adult. But honestly, adult is 18 years old. 18 year olds could always buy these drugs for younger people. And the young kids don't need to take this. They don't need to know that they don't need to be fooled into thinking that they could take a drug and that'll make them look good and they will be. They're going through a morphing stage of their life and they're easily influenced and there's enough influence already. And these weight loss like medicine just doesn't need to be another thing that'll reach the young kids, that'll reach teenagers who they are.
0: I think firstly, you're 100% correct. I just want to also point out the positive side of this. Again, we're not trying to say these drugs are bad because in the United States, most of the the things that are killing people, let's just put it simply, because of medical reasons, are due to obesity. Yeah. So you have heart disease and strokes and even some cancers. They're all related to being obese. And an enormous amount of U.S. citizens, I guess, according to some of the data here, also Chinese citizens, are overweight. So if we can give the right people the drugs, we can take a lot of pressure off of the medical system and save a lot of families the grief of losing a loved one. But then the concern is using them appropriately and the right people using them.
1: Yeah, I understand that if you need the help to even just the initial stage, like it's hard for you to change your workout habits, it's hard to change your dietary habits. Sure, take the pill for 5 weeks. I don't know how long, but get that push.
0: Well, you know, I wish it worked that way.

0: was a medical intervention, what they really need to do, and I think this is what that should be happening, is, hey, okay, you lost enough weight to where you're only, you know, you were, is, hey, okay, you lost enough weight to where you're only, you know, you were 500 pounds, now you're 250 pounds, start walking, go to the gym, get a gym membership, go 3 days a week, whatever it is, you know, whatever program a medical professional sets out for that person, if they can change their habits, and then that use that as a leaping off point to lose weight, great. But otherwise, people who start using these drugs and they have to inject themselves, I think about once a week, they're going to have to continue to inject themselves until they change their habits.
1: Exactly. And then you can't trust people on how much they want to do it. Like this will lead to, this will lead to the unfortunate situation of overdosing on weight loss drugs. And at that point, it kind of become drugs, and how much is enough? Like how much weight that you lose is enough. And then if you become addicted to the way that you look after taking these drugs, like I guess my friend felt the downside of these drugs and he stopped taking them. But for people that can't stop taking them, what's going to happen to them? Who's going to be helping and who's going to tell them that this is not, it's a mentality. Again, we're definitely not saying that you shouldn't go for these drugs or these drugs are 100% just negative, but it's just from knowing people and seeing stories, it's not going to be very easy when it comes to trusting everyone that they will just use this for the proper amount.
0: I'll give you a good example of why Alex is right. My dentist always says, hey, you know, there's this one tooth in the back on the upper side. You need to brush it more. And this is how you do it. And she gives me a very detailed plan. And then I continue brushing my teeth as normal after I leave the office. Okay, so this is according to PewResearch.org, 6 facts about obesity and weight loss drugs in the U.S. January 2023, 2026. And I just want to point out one of these statistics, just one. And they have a bunch of them. This one says in 2024, 65% of Americans said willpower alone was not enough for most people to lose weight and keep it off. So the reality is most of us, two-thirds basically, know, we understand that we humans are not good at regulating ourselves. And
1: of
0: so,
1: course.
0: Even though, you know, you mentioned people in the mirror are always saying, I need to go to the gym more. But gym memberships rarely tick up, except in January, when everyone seems, a lot of people.
1: New Year resolution.
0: They all join the gym, or a lot of people. And then February, they have a gym membership, but they're not going.
1: I understand that, but it's just the fact that if you don't trust yourself, if you really want to change your life, there are other ways to encourage yourself to go work out more. You could find your friends to help. You could try to be like, if you want to try, you can. And whether it's these weight loss drugs, whether they're here or not, like losing weight is never going to be an easy task. And being overweight is like other problems you have in life. If you really want to, you know, solve them or change them, there are ways for you to achieve that. It's just whether you want to go for it or not. With the weight loss drugs, you need to A, spend a lot of money.

0: 2026, whatever country you're in, and your social media is catered to you. So I just want to point out again in this Pew Research article, there's another piece of data that says 53% of Americans extremely or very often hear about weight loss drugs, but 59% of women hear about them frequently and only 47% of men. But it's interesting, men tend to be obese at a slightly higher rate than women. So these companies are targeting women because they know that women want to look good and that men tend to care less.
1: I guess now it's, of course, again, the landscape's changing, yada, yada, yada. But you are right. I think traditionally women are more concerned with the way they look. And especially like there are certain sayings in Chinese culture, basically like, if you're skinny, then that could cover three ugly fats about the world, like three ugly places that are, you know, if your eyes don't look good or your nose, your mouth, but unless you're skinny, you look okay.
0: This is a phrase. This is a Chinese phrase.
1: There's one that's saying like, if you have like fair skin, it helps. Or if you're skinny, it helps.
0: Oh, wow.
1: So yeah, again, it's a traditional thing that people

0: bottle of pills, and how difficult will it be for mom and dad to realize that a pill is being stolen periodically? So, I mean, it does make it easier for people who have an aversion to needles and they have a serious disease and they need to lose weight, but it also potentially makes it easier for, you know, kids to steal mom and dad's supply of those weight loss drugs. Yeah.
1: Of course.
0: Every breakthrough has some kind of dark side, good side, bad side.
1: I might be becoming one of those people that hate every breakthrough. It just worries me so much. I look at young kids and I think, oh my God, they have a lot of the time is really easy for them to get to this place where they have extremely low self-esteem and they would do anything that's available to them or not available to them to change that. And it's not changing them, of course, but they don't know better.
0: Yeah, that's true. Yeah. You know, someone who is obese in high school is having a miserable time. But by the time they're in their mid-20s and they realize that most people don't care, like, you know, it's a whole different landscape.
1: Yeah. Or it's temporary or there are easy ways to change them. Yeah. They're overly self-aware.
0: The teenagers, like you keep mentioning, they're the most potentially going to be, you know, in danger from these kinds.
1: Yeah. Affected. Yeah, exactly. And I just don't think that there is a very, very effective and efficient way to regulate that, to make sure that they don't get, you know, affected. They don't get access to these drugs without knowing what they're really doing to themselves or what these drugs' real effects are. And again, you're not going to be able to change the way they view themselves at that age of their life.
0: I also wonder if these drugs do catch on and we do see people with diabetes and people with extreme obesity reduced down, you know, in the population generally in the future, say 10, 20, 30 years, there are less morbidly obese people on Earth. Will that also then change the aesthetic? Because then people will be like, oh, well, you know, now the people who were formerly not morbidly obese, we're looking at you because they'll be the outlier. Yeah. I wonder if this will have another negative side effect, because people who are active but thick will suddenly be, oh, we're targeting you because you're the only ones left.
1: I think that really relies on. So this is another thing that I really shocked me when I went to the United States, because in Chinese traditionally we think if you're rich and you over, like you spend a lot of money on food, you overeat, that's how you become fat. I never understood before I went to the United States, I never understood that people with a lot of people with lower income tend to be overweight or obese. I never understood it until I went there and then I saw the dollar pizza and then the cheap things that they sell at convenience stores and supermarkets are, you know, highly synthetic foods or highly processed foods or like really sugary drinks that are sold at a ridiculously low price. And a lot of people that don't have enough income would be forced to choose a diet that is highly unhealthy, with a lot of salt, a lot of sugar, a lot of cornstarch, a lot of all kinds of seasonings. And that's how they become really obese. And once they do, they don't have enough money or good enough of a health insurance to really get treatment or change their lifestyle, because most likely they need to work two jobs to keep feeding their family. And that's how you kind of create an obesity problem that's not just an aesthetics problem or body image problem. It's more of a class problem. Like you become a lower income class, you kind of get trapped in this without an easy way out, because there is survival that's going to come in front of everything else. And that's the unfortunate side of things that is going to make these kind of drugs, the future of these kind of drugs, a grim one. Because if this continues or this becomes a persistent problem, then it's really just about the people with money and the time and the capability of having low energy just so that they could take these drugs to lose weight. They will continue to buy money to get these drugs. And the people that don't have this, if they can't afford or don't have access to healthy diets and enough time on their hands to go exercise or have a healthy lifestyle, they will fall into the problems of having obesity, and then they won't really have a quick, easy fix to this. And it's just trapping people in different cycles. And that's what I worry about if this really becomes popular.
0: You raise an interesting question, because I also am one who've heard this argument, and I've been buying into this argument for a long time. You know, deserts of healthy food where you go to poor income neighborhoods in the United States, and instead of fruit, they have potato chips.

0: And you go to wealthier neighborhoods, instead of potato chips, they have, you know, healthy fruit and salads. But you bring up a really interesting point because we're looking at a lot of the data here and there are apparently a lot of obese Chinese people. But in China, there's no shortage of affordable, healthy food. So it looks to me maybe like one of the real culprits here is the how addictive sugar is, because you have I'm not insulting Mishui Bingsheng. Okay, you guys are great. I love your ice cream. However, we have sugary drink shops popping up all over China in multiple different companies all the time. And now China is starting to go the way of the USA, and the obesity is following.
1: I will say with like the popularization of milk tea, these, you know, sweet tea beverages that are really, really hot among especially like younger girls, the awareness of the downside of these drinks is also being raised constantly on the internet. And then if you really go order like milk tea, all of these places have options of how much sugar you want in your drinks. And most people, and they will say, we recommend 30% sugar or recommend half sugar. And then there's like, of course, full sugar, but like at least me and people around me, we rarely go for full sugar. I go for no sugar anytime. Like, I don't care.
0: I wonder if this is an option in the US, because I know exactly what you're talking about.
1: That's what I'm going to bring up.
0: I go on the, I just want to point this out for Americans because it's so easy to do. I go on Luckin. The app, and I click on the cappuccino, and it has like exactly what Alex is talking about. There'll be like 4 grades of sugar, and I always choose the lowest one. I just want a hint of sugar in there, so I know that it has some sweetness. It kills the edge of the bitterness. Some people, you could choose no sugar, I guess, but we have this option in China. You were going to say, Alex.
1: When Misha went to New York, when they went into America, because America, the idea of sugar in food and drinks is not something that's even an option. If it's not sweet enough as a dessert, people don't eat it, right? So Misha offered a 200% sugar option.
0: Oh, right.
1: In the US, in a way, it is localization.
0: What?
1: But it's also
0: sad.
1: And then it's not that Misha is doing this alone. I don't know if you remember that episode from Parks and Rec where they're eating, like where they're drinking these giant soda, and it's like 2/3 of the can is sugar. And that is how much sugar people, like if you've never been to the United States, oh my God, the way people eat sugar is appalling for anyone that's coming from an Asian country where we pay the highest compliment to a dessert by saying it's not that sweet. Like that's how we evaluate dessert. But apparently that's a different story. And sugar is something that has been deeply embedded into an American diet. And it's dangerous, people. Cut it out a little bit.
0: You know, we're out of time. I just want to point out to people, if you're serious about losing weight or if you have a medical condition, you know, this show is just for fun. And you should talk to a nutritional expert or a qualified medical professional with an MD and talk to them about the kind of situation
1: or
0: the solutions that are right for you. Thank you so much for your time, listeners. Thank you so much for your time, Alex.
1: Thank you, Jason. Thank you, everyone, for always tuning in to The Rich.

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1: The Voice of South China Sea from China Media Group，
0: 让不同的人听见彼此。
2: Now the news, I'm Wong Zihan. Hostilities between the United States and Iran have intensified again, stalling efforts to revive bilateral negotiations. Iran's Islamic Revolutionary Guard Corps says it launched missile and drone attacks on the headquarters of the U.S. 5th Fleet in Bahrain in response to a U.S. strike on an Iranian communications tower south of Kashmir Island late Tuesday. The IRGC also said it targeted a vessel identified as Panaya after a U.S. attack on an Iranian oil tanker near the Strait of Hormuz. The U.S. military says Iranian missile attacks targeting Bahrain

Bahrain, Kuwait, and other locations were either intercepted or failed to reach their targets. Meanwhile, Iranian media reports that Tehran has had no contact with Washington for several days, while U.S. President Donald Trump maintains that talks are continuing. A senior Hezbollah official says the group will not accept any partial ceasefire, refusing a reported US-backed proposal for a truce in northern Israel and southern Lebanon. The announcement came after US President Donald Trump said he had secured commitments from Israel and Hezbollah aimed at easing regional tensions. Lebanese authorities also said they confirmed that Hezbollah had agreed to a US proposal for a mutual cessation of attacks. Chinese Vice President Han Zheng will travel to Russia and Belarus starting Thursday. The Chinese Foreign Ministry says Han will attend the 29th St. Petersburg International Economic Forum in Russia and make an official visit to Belarus. The ministry says the trip is aimed at enhancing exchanges and deepening cooperation. A Chinese medical team consisting of five experts is in the Democratic Republic of the Congo for a three-month mission to support the Central African country's response to the Ebola outbreak. Lu Ming, who leads the Chinese team, said they will work with local medical and disease

agrees that China's dispatch of the medical experts represents timely and strong support for the Congolese government and people. Chinese autonomous driving company WeRide says it will launch a commercial robo-taxi pilot service in Madrid later this year. The project, in partnership with US ride-hailing platform Uber and Spanish mobility operator Avomo, is expected to become the first such service open to the public in Spain. In other cooperation, SAIC Motor has chosen Galicia to build its first electric vehicle factory in Europe. Construction will begin next year with the goal of being operational by the end of 2028. The factory will have an annual production capacity of 120,000 vehicles and create more than 2,300 local jobs. Denmark's new four-party government says it will stand firm on sovereignty, territorial integrity, and the right to self-determination as it outlined its policy position on Greenland in a new political program. The document says

4% in nominal terms last year. Media say Canada has officially notified the United States and Mexico of its intention to renew their free trade agreement. It is proposing a 16-year extension of the trilateral deal and seeking to avoid the annual review process outlined in the agreement. The three countries must take a decision on the extension by July the 1st. A research institute in southwest China says carnelian artifacts unearthed at the Sanxingdui ruins saw early cross-regional trades, revealing China's commercial network.

0: class of the ancient Shu kingdom was able to obtain high-value items from faraway regions. And that's the news at Meng Cheng. Able to obtain high-value items from faraway regions. And that's the news at Meng Cheng.
1: Daily news and analysis. We keep you informed and inspired.
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3: Hello and welcome to World Today. I'm Ding Hen in Beijing. Coming up, China calls on Brazil to jointly counter external challenges as they deepen their ties. South Korea's export growth hits 4-decade high on AI chip boom. Hungary's Prime Minister Magyar threatens legal action if the country's president refuses to resign.An NBA star Stephen Curry signs with Chinese sportswear company Li Ning. To listen to this episode again or to catch up on our previous episodes, you can download our podcast by searching World Today. First up, Chinese Foreign Minister Wang Yi says China stands ready to work with Latin American and Caribbean nations, including Brazil, to deepen and expand cooperation.

0: cooperation and achieving common prosperity. So for more, joining us now on the line is Dr. Jiang Shixue, Distinguished Professor at the College of International Relations, Sichuan International Studies University. So thank you very much for joining us today, Professor Jiang Shixue. First of all, this is the fifth global strategic dialogue between China and Brazil. How do you understand this comment from the Chinese foreign minister that ties between China and Brazil are increasingly becoming global, strategic, and far-reaching in influence?
1: Well, as you know, China and Brazil are very important countries or members of the so-called Global South. And China, largest developing country, Global South. And China, largest developing country in the world. And Brazil is the largest one in Western Hemisphere. Also, the two countries upgraded their partnership in 2024 with a name called a community with a shared future for a more just world and more sustainable planet. So in order to achieve this purpose, I think the high-level officials from both sides need to discuss and consult about everything. And as we know that this time, the two foreign ministers discussed lots of topics ranging from global affairs, international order, to bilateral relationship in the field of economy, trade, investment, people-to-people exchanges.
0: Yeah. In terms of jointly repelling external challenges, can you put your fingers on the common external challenges faced by China and Brazil?
1: The world we are facing now is totally different compared with a few years ago. As you know, that the U.S. does not pay any respect towards the U.N. Charter, international law, all kinds of things. And now it is believed that the law of the jungle is very popular in terms of international relations. I think both China and Brazil are faced with big challenges. And also, the war between different countries are still going on. I think China and Brazil should do something to protect world peace, as well as to maintain multilateralism, as well as to fight against the so-called hegemonies and the unilateralism. So both China and Brazil have a very important role to play on the global stage.
0: Now, actually, in this dialogue in Beijing, the Brazilian minister said multilateralism is under unprecedented attack. And in that context, the joint construction of a community with a shared future is more relevant than ever amid

0: investment in other countries. So there is a very good complementarity between the two sides. And the result, so there is a very good complementarity between the two sides. And the result so far is very good. And I believe that in the process of constructing the partnership for a community of shared future, I think economic cooperation will play a more and more important role in the near future.
1: And now it seems the economic ties between China and Brazil are not just confined to traditional merchandise trade or trade in goods. I think they are also actively exploring new potentials, new opportunities in technological cooperation, supply chain cooperation, etc. Now, actually, according to some media reports, the Brazilian top diplomat's trip to China this time carries an urgent commercial purpose because Brazil is nowadays seeking to secure its fertilizer supplies that have been disrupted by the ongoing U.S.-Israeli war against Iran and the shock at the Strait of Hormuz, for example. And I guess no one needs a reminder about the importance of fertilizer to Brazil's agricultural economy, which is a central pillar industry in the Brazilian overall economy. So, what kind of support do you think China is capable of giving to the Brazilian side in this particular field?
0: Well, Brazil has been doing quite well in expanding its overseas market in terms of many, many things. And China has made a certain kind of contributions towards this end. Now, because of the wars in different parts of the world, so Brazil needs fertilizer. And I think China can offer a certain kind of help in two aspects. On the one hand, China can sell more fertilizers to Brazil, okay? And on the other hand, I think China can export or can transfer some kind of technology to make fertilizer for Brazil. And as you know, that Brazil's economy is still based on selling raw materials. But over the past 2 or 3 years, particularly since President Lula came to power, Brazil wants to strengthen its foundation for scientific and technology and also technological base. I think in this regard, China can offer a certain kind of help. And Brazil has a strong wish to transfer some technology from China. And this kind of technology transfer is also part of the South-South cooperation. So I can expect that in the near future, China and Brazil will achieve very good results in terms of technology transfer. And for the time being, I think China can do something to help Brazil to increase its output for fertilizer.
1: During Mauro Vieira's visit to China, there has also been a meeting that addressed the reform of the World Trade Organization. What do you think are the shared interests for China and Brazil in this regard, and how can the two sides meaningfully push forward WTO reforms?
0: Well, China is an important country for the global market. And over the past several decades, as we can see that Brazil also depends heavily on the global market. So in terms of the global market, we can see that trade protectionism is on the rise. So WTO has a lot to do to promote trade liberalization. And as far as I know, in the framework of WTO, China and Brazil have been cooperating quite well in terms of putting forward new rules to fight against trade protectionism. So if China and Brazil can cooperate with other global South countries, I think trade protectionism can be lowered down. So this is a very important topic. But if you want to achieve this purpose, I think both countries need to sit down and discuss about the ways and means

0: to fight against trade protectionism.
1: Thank you very much for joining us. Dr. Jiang Shixue, distinguished professor joining us from the College of International Relations, Sichuan International Studies University. Coming up, South Korea's export growth hits four-decade high on artificial intelligence chip boom. This is World Today. Stay tuned.
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1: You're listening to World Today. I'm Ding Hun in Beijing. South Korea's economy is sending a powerful signal about the global AI boom. Exports surged by more than 53% in May.

0: servers. In the meantime, the country's benchmark stock index, the KOSPI, has more than doubled so far this year, making it one of the world's best performing markets. So for more on this, my colleague Zhao Yang spoke with Yan Liang, professor of economics with Willamette University.
1: So, Yan, South Korea's exports grew more than 53% year-on-year in May, and this is the fastest pace since 1984. So, what do you think are main factors driving this, and how significant is this moment for South Korea's economy?
2: Well, South Korea's exports were mostly driven by AI-related product exports. So memory chips, for example, is one of the major driving forces of the exports. When you look at the export growth, as you mentioned, it's 53% in May, year on year. And when you look at the chip export growth, it reached 169%. And on top of that, you also have other like computers and some other products like petroleum products. All of those are seeing pretty robust growth. Exports of automobile, on the other hand, have fallen by about 6%. So this is very significant for the Korean economy. I think is supported by the kinds of strong export growth. Their central bank has upgraded their growth forecast from the earlier 2% to now 2.6% for 2026. So this is a major boost to the Korean economy.
1: And as you mentioned, the semiconductors or chips exports surged nearly 170% in May. So how much of this growth is directly, you know, tied to global AI infrastructure spending?
2: Well, it's pretty much driven by, you know, the U.S. Investments in AI infrastructure, especially like data center, because we know that the Koreans' exports mostly are these memory chips, and these are really needed for, the GPUs, because GPUs require to have these high bandwidth memory chips to process massive amount of workload. And so with the AI buildup in the United States, by especially those larger tech giants like Google, Amazon, and others, there's a very sort of a surging demand for AI related, both in terms of GPUs, but also in terms of these memory chips. So I think that's one of the reasons that you're seeing this sort of AI generated boom in the semiconductor chips production, in the memory chips production, as well as some other ancillary, I would say, industries and sectors. So I would say, you know, the world right now is very much dependent on the kinds of apex spending by AI developments, including, you know, these upper scale, high scalers. You know, this is really what drives the U.S. stock market, but also Korean stock market. So that's really, you know, I would say AI related investment boom.
1: And do you think the memory chips are becoming the new oil of the AI economy? And how sustainable are the current chip prices?
2: I think it's forecasted to be, I would say, sustainable in the medium term, around, you know, 2028, is many of the industry experts expected the kinds of demand outstripping supply in the memory chip industry will continue on. And again, all of these is really driven by the AI spending, because AI investments in, you know, the data center require a lot of these high bandwidth memory chips and also DRAMs. So I think on the one hand, you have these large demand, not only for AI, but there's also some demands for example, some of the product upgrades in, you know, Windows system that also require, you know, this hardware refreshment that requires the memory chips. But there's also constrained demand because we know the memory chip production is basically monopolized by these three giants and, SK Hynix and the Samsung and also Micron. Those are the three major memory chip producers. So when they decided to contain their production or deliberate cut the production after they experienced 2023, 2024 memory chip glut, now they're constraining their supplying capacity. So you have a rising demand and you have relatively constrained supply. I think that's what is generating, you know, this medium-term memory chip shortages and also price surges. And so that could, you know, build up for a while at least in the medium term. So

0: that's why you're seeing manufacturers right now are really prioritizing premium margins over the supply volume to prevent oversupply cycles.
1: And South Korea's exports to the U.S. and China jumped dramatically, up by 60% and 80% respectively. So how do you explain that?
0: Well, I think that again explained these are the two leading countries in terms of AI development. And so we know, for example, the United States has today around 3,700 data centers, and China is the second largest, but it's about one-tenth of the US's numbers of data centers. So because these two are the leading countries are AI development and building up, AI centers, and so those are the two countries that require a lot of these kind of AI-related chips. So memory chips is one of them. So that's why you're seeing the shipments to the US and China have been gone up, but those to Middle East have gone down, largely due to the Middle East conflict. So I think these two countries' AI development will continue to drive the higher demand for these kinds of AI-related tech products from South Korea and elsewhere.
1: And we've also seen KOSPI has more than doubled this year. So is the market reflecting real improvements in corporate earnings and economic fundamentals, or are investors getting ahead of themselves?
0: Right. So KOSPI rose by 100% this year, and that's on the back of 76% increase last year, and that was the highest since 1999, after the financial crisis, before the financial crises. But I think right now, it does seem to reflect the explosive corporate earning growth. Goldman Sachs, for example, projected South Korea's corporate earnings to hit 300% in 2026. And also, as I mentioned earlier, because the memory chip producers have effectively the monopolized margins, so that really helped to generate a lot of corporate,

0: problem because the Kospi's gains now really heavily weighted towards hardware. So if gains now really heavily weighted towards hardware. So if there's any deceleration in the data center, you know, CapEx spending, that could trigger immense index volatility. So I think, you know, while the market is booming, there's still hidden risks that investors need to be remaining, you know, vigilant.
1: And also it seems that AI is no longer just a technology story. It's becoming a major driver of trade, investment, and economic growth. So are we entering an era where countries that dominate AI hardware will enjoy the same strategic advantages that energy-producing nations once had?
0: Well, that's a great question. I think there are some signs where, you know, the energy producers and exporters and now the tech, you know, semiconductor chips exporter countries seem to enjoy the similar advantages. But I think there are also, you know, differences. For one is that, as we know, for energy producers, they have the finite, non-reproducible, natural kind of monopoly of these commodities. But on the other hand, for AI hardware, this is a kind of manufactured asset. It's not a natural kind of monopoly. So if price remains high, I think buyers will try to bypass these hardware constraints through, you know, software optimization, algorithm efficiencies, and develop other sort of architecture to bypass the need for really overpriced hardware. So I think the kinds of price advantages probably still have difference. And second is, I think that, you know, for energy exporters, they have really the physical reserves under their soil. Whereas I think in the tech world, the kind of dynamics is very fluid. So in other words, a technological breakthrough by a country, by a rival firm or others could really take away the kinds of market share in a short period of time. And lastly, I think, you know, for oil exporters, they can simply enjoy the low extraction costs once they establish their infrastructure. Whereas in for AI hardware, they need to continue to innovate. They need to spend a lot of their profits into capital expenditures to build the next generation fabrication plants and so on and so forth. So in that sense, I think in the tech world, you know, the kinds of market advantages could be more fluid. And that would also have to, you know, they would have to continue to innovate to keep their kind of competitive advantages.
2: Yan Liang, professor of economics, was Willamette University, talking with my colleague, Zhao Yang. You're listening to World Today. I'm Ding Han in Beijing. We'll be back.
3: 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I'm Elaf Elard, economics professor and member of the Data Science and AI Center at New York University, Shanghai. 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
5: Hello, my name is Alessandro Golombiewski Teixeira. I'm a professor of public policy and management at Tsinghua University in Beijing. I am a great listener of The World Today. In my opinion, The World Today is one of the best China radio programs. In The World Today, we can get the best news and analysis in what is happening now in the world. 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
2: You're back with World Today. I'm Ding Han in Beijing. Hungarian Prime Minister Peter Magyar says the government is going to launch legal proceedings to remove President Tomas Sziolk if he does not resign. Magyar made the remark on Monday following a meeting with the country's president. Magyar has pledged to remove several figures appointed by former Hungarian Prime Minister Viktor Orban to key public positions. Sziolk was elected in early 2024 by lawmakers from Viktor Orban's political party. The presidency in Hungary, for your information, is largely ceremonial. However, the president can refer laws back to the parliament for review or reconsideration or

forward legislation to the Constitutional Court. So for more, joining us now on the line is Dr. George Zagopoulos, Senior Research Fellow at CIFE, a France-based research

0: important victory in order to remove close allies of former Prime Minister Viktor Orban. And I would link his decision to oust the president of Hungary to his determination as much as possible to work with new figures in his administration as well as in other public positions.
1: So the political party of Viktor Orban has accused Magyar of issuing a kind of unlawful ultimatum, saying that Scholz, the president, is fulfilling his lawful mandate, which runs until the year 2029, and he cannot really be removed from office. Does the party have a point?
0: Well, certainly the new term of the president of Hungary expires in 2029, and this means that he has 3 years to go. And within this context, certainly it is a bit bizarre that the new prime minister of Hungary places so much emphasis on the removal of the president, taking into account that he just came to office and that he should have dealt with other priorities. Again, as I said before, I would rather link his determination to oust the president with the fact that he wants to remove close allies of Viktor Orban from power. This is the main reason why he is doing so and why he is insisting on the president to leave office three years earlier than the date that his mandate expires.
1: Magyar has actually, you know, accused Scholz, the president of the country, of failing to fulfill his duties at the position of the presidency. How would you look at those accusations? Are they political talking points only, or do you think they are based on real, reasonable facts?
0: Well, as you correctly mentioned before, the role of the president in Hungary is rather ceremonial. And having said that, obviously, not too much responsibility lies in the hands of the president of the country. Certainly, the political nature of the argument is clear. But as I said before, the new responsibility of the government is to move forward as far as collaboration with the European Union is concerned. This can anyway evolve irrespective of hosting other people who used to be close allies of former Prime Minister Viktor Orban. It's a different thing to chart a new way forward and a different thing to take revenge of against the people who work together with former Prime Minister Viktor Orban.
1: So if Prime Minister Peter Major really goes ahead to launch legal proceedings to remove Scholz from office, do you think there is going to be a potential constitutional crisis in Hungary that might, you know, end up deepening the existing social division in this country?
0: Well, certainly it is a scenario. We have to wait and see what type of legal measures the government will take against the president before making a prediction about a possible constitutional crisis in Hungary. But certainly at the political and the social level, unity will be challenged, taking into account that citizens expect from the new prime minister to chart a new way forward and not to change people serving in different public posts, including the position of the president, for political reasons. Again, what Hungarians expect right now is prosperity and a better status in relations with the European Union, not a political adventure

0: leader to push ahead with his political agenda, with his reform agenda, without having to carry out political purges?
1: Well, I think it is possible, yes, because he recently won a landslide victory and he enjoys a majority in parliament. And that's why I insist so much on the fact that his responsibility is to chart a new way forward for Hungary. And this can happen without taking political revenge. But certainly some politicians feel very powerful days or weeks after winning a landslide victory in parliamentary elections. And they believe that by behaving this way, they can change a lot without necessarily proceeding with the necessary reforms. So what Hungary needs is reforms. It's not a new wave of political problems that will lead the country, as you correctly mentioned before, to a new social crisis that is not in the interest of ordinary citizens.
0: Thank you very much for joining us and for your analysis. Dr. George Zagopoulos, Senior Research Fellow, was joining us from CIFE, a France-based European research organization. Coming up, NBA star Stephen Curry signs with Chinese sportswear company Li-Ning. This is World Today. We'll be back.

0: With NBA star Stephen Curry and his Curry brand. The partnership comes after five, ending a nearly 13-year relationship. The deal covers basketball, golf, and active lifestyle products. Both sides are calling it a brand co-building partnership rather than a traditional athlete endorsement. It also includes plans to open standalone Curry brand stores in China and the United States.So for more on this, my colleague Gao Yingshi earlier spoke with Paul Dong, founder of Eversports.
1: Leaning started to cooperate with Curry right after Under Armour paid roughly about $255 million to end a 30-year relationship with him. So when a deal gets this competitive, what does it tell us of the direction of the global sports apparel market?
2: What actually lies ahead for both brands in 5 to 8 and then to 10 years, even beyond the prospective retirement of Stephen Curry. Absolutely, I agree with that. I still need a little more time to make sense of this. This is such a big news. My first reaction was I would like to look at a local store of Under Armour and see if Curry's image is still there. Leaning with Curry...People, without looking into the details of this new partnership deal, would imagine, wow, why Li Ning would hire a veteran player like Curry to wear the Li Ning shoes. But actually, when you calm down and look at further details of their deal, well, yeah, this is pretty logical and natural because you don't look at Curry as an athlete anymore. Curry has his own brand.It's the Curry brand. It's between two brands. And look at Li Ning itself. You know, we are already, you know, taking Li Ning as a brand of sports apparels. But actually, Li Ning, the founder of the brand, was an athlete like Curry now. So it's absolutely now between two companies, two brands.Instead of one company and an athlete. Yeah, I think it makes sense now to look at what's actually going on with the landscape of sports apparel market, I mean, around the globe, instead of only China. Of course, it makes sense if Li Ning further expand market reach, even inside this existing huge Chinese market, Curry would be more than enough.To lure and attract even more fans to buy Li Ning products. But actually, the deal is about not only Li Ning, fans will be buying both Curry's and Li Ning's brands. I think it will be a fascinating idea, very creative, if not unprecedented.
1: And looking to the range of this corporation,

0: sort of rising stars in the NBA or even in the CBA, I think it still makes sense. But when it comes to leading partnership with Curry, with both brands, I think it makes a lot of sense if Curry is not young anymore and he is probably approaching to one milestone, I mean, the end of his basketball, professional basketball career. And before kicking off a brand new one, and it's no secret that Curry is also avid fan of golf, being quite an amateur player already, and is quite well known, and is very keen to develop into that. For relatively mature fans who recognize Curry and follow him, and yeah, it still makes sense for them to try Curry in golf, and as well as in other leisure, you know, sports or even lifestyle. We know that a lot of retired athletes, like golf stars, they actually extended into other areas beyond golf. So it's pretty logical for Curry and Li Ning to tap into other markets outside of both basketball and even golf.
1: And looking into the market, Chinese brands spent the last decade competing mainly on product and supply chains. It seems that they have moved on and start building their own brand culture. And do you think that's the game they can win?
0: Yeah, I think it's these leading Chinese brands. They have a huge market here back home. There is so much potential that they can do to tap into. But at the same time, I think, yes, indeed, there are an increasing number of indigenous Chinese brands who are open enough to look beyond the Chinese territory and try to tap into the European, Latin American and African and even American markets. I think that's also very natural and logical because production prowess of Chinese brands, and that is the very fundamental strength of where they can build their brand on, with a lot of new techniques being employed in their production.

0: Olympic Games. And Curry himself, I mean, Curry Brand, has also been quite active exploring partnerships with the Olympic movement. And Chinese brands are sparing no time and efforts to go further beyond and to approach with these major international federations of various sports to explore potential partnerships. And I basically think it is a very natural development that these Chinese brands have been there for quite some time already, maybe primarily in China and or as an export, but not in their own brands, but on the production side for other major international brands already, and they are developing this experience. I think it's a pretty interesting and encouraging adventure.
1: China and the United States just went through trade tensions, yet an American superstar just tied himself to a Chinese brand for life with plans for Curry stores in the United States. What plans for Curry stores in the United States? What can we learn from the fact that sport and consumer culture seems to keep moving forward even when the broader relationship is tense?
0: I think I read very briefly about the terms they have reached as reported in the media. Lean Income promised to play its role to help Curry Brand to further develop the U.S. market. But I think before that, what Lean Income can do is to help further expand Curry here in China, because Lean Income has a much broader and comprehensive channels here in the China market. But at the same time, I think both brands have agreed to further develop the potential of the American market, which is the home of Stephen Curry. Well, beyond that, I think we will wait and see how successful the partnership will be in that very demanding opportunity in the U.S. But it's still built on quite established and well-known name of Stephen Curry. Yeah, people may ask, oh, if Li-Ning really has that potential or a very strong ambition to develop further in the U.S. market, any other personalities like Europeans or even a Chinese star can make that presence in the U.S. through Li-Ning itself or a Li-Ning Curry partnership. Yeah, we will see how culturally the American market will be ready, in addition to those terms that both sides can reach to soften their trade tensions. I think even without those hurdles or tariffs, I think it's still a cultural thing, very big challenge for other personalities and icons outside of the United States to land a foothold in the U.S. market. But we should leave our mind open. I think once you have superstar to claim a major title in golf, for example, if you win any of those three major golfing events in the U.S., the U.S. champion, PGA Championship, the Masters, the U.S. Open, if an Asian face can finish on top of those major events in the U.S., it will make sense for Li-Ning or Curry to tap that icon, that personality, to be a major spokesperson for their brands.
2: That was Paul Dong, founder of Eversport, speaking with my colleague Gao Yingshi. This is World Today. Stay tuned. You're listening to World Today. I'm Ding Hun in Beijing. Reuters has reported that the companionship economy is emerging in China. It includes paid partners for running, sightseeing, and even eating out at some particular hotpot restaurants.

0: the supply that people need. So I think overall, this is reflecting not just about loneliness, also about how social structure, urbanization, flexible work is all shifting our society into a different shape.
1: Now, since you talk about loneliness, and seeing it as one of the underlying issues here, I mean, the other way around, when companionships can be commercially paid for and purchased, do you think it might further weaken our, emotional bonds between people in society?
0: Yeah, I think that's a very good question. I don't know the answer. I think it's a very complicated topic. These paid companionship, as you said, they may look like we're commercializing friendship, but in many cases, it's actually, we're just talking about a bundle of services like tour guide, photography, conversation, also support for safety, and so on and so forth. I think, the social impact is going to depend on what exactly being sold. If it's, closer to these tourism assistants, coaching, or these event guide, it's simpler. It's not really substituting a way for real relationships. But as you said, there's definitely a real risk because human connection, if it becomes more transactional, definitely there's going to change people's expectations when they meet a friend. They also, I think the boundary is very important. So if we're looking for a companionship as a tour guide, I don't want the companion to cross the boundaries. So it's a very complicated question.
1: Now, the providers of these companionship services are often university students or some young gig economy workers. What needs to be done? What can be done to ensure their legitimate rights and interests when they are in legitimate rights and interests when they are engaged in a particular deal to provide such kind of services?
0: Yeah, so I think the first requirement, there need to be a clear agreement before the service begins. So basically what the companion will do, how long the service lasts, which locations that they'll go, what the fee is going to be about, and what is outside the scope of the service. I think this is going to be very important because, the providers of these companionships should not be exposed to, for example, harassment or going to unsafe locations, working overtime and being unpaid, so on and so forth. And I think the platforms that offer these jobs should also have some protections, such as identity verification, such as, a clear cancellation rules about complaint, and in terms of payment, if there's disagreements, whether there's an escrow account to set the payments to so that there's no quarrel. And I think in terms of liabilities, they also need to be addressed. For example, if there's an injury or loss of property during the hiking, or if there's a dispute over the service quality, the platform need to know in advance who is going to bear which responsibility.
1: On the other hand, what about how to ensure the rights and even safety guarantees for consumers booking for those services?
0: Yeah, so consumers, they also need a lot of transparency. They should know in advance about the companion's identity, about his or her service history, ratings, prices, and what's the cancellation policy, the same way as if you're booking a Didi or like a Uber. And I think there need to be clear boundaries for these services. And I think safety is also very, very important. But on the other hand, very difficult because a lot of these services are offline and they're one-on-one. So I think in terms of for the platforms, they should definitely, as I said, provide some ID checks or, have some real-time itinerary sharing. So services to kind of provide the safety. And I think also consumers have different preferences and they want different things. So there should be a better matching, algorithm because someone may want the quiet companionship and so on and so forth.
1: Thank you very much. Dr. Li Lun, Assistant Professor of Economics, joining us from Peking University. Unfortunately, that's all the time for this edition of World Today. To listen to this episode again or to catch up on previous episodes, you can download our podcast by searching World Today. For further discussion, you can follow us on X at CGTN Radio. I'm Ding Hun in Beijing. Thank you so much for listening. Bye for now.

0: 这里是中央广播电视总台南海之声
1: The Voice of South China Sea from China Media Group，
0: 让不同的人听见彼此。
2: Now the news at Meng Zihan. Water is now flowing along the entire Pinglu Canal in southern China as the waterway is getting ready to open to navigation in September. The 134-kilometer canal connects inland waterways in Guangxi Zhuang Autonomous Region to the Beibu Gulf and will be capable of accommodating 5,000-ton vessels. It is China's first national-level river-to-sea canal since the founding of the People's Republic. The canal will become the shortest and most cost-effective shipping routes between southwestern China and ASEAN markets. China's logistics industry prosperity index climbed back into expansion territory in May, reaching 50.3%. It was 0.6 percentage points higher than the month before. New orders index for May stood at 50.2%, marking a third consecutive month of increase. A Chinese medical team consisting of five experts is in the Democratic Republic of the Congo for a three-month mission to support the Central African country.

country's response to the Ebola outbreak. Lu Ming, who leads the Chinese team, said they will work with local medical and disease control institutions to provide support in epidemic assessment, case management and other areas.A representative of the DRC's health ministry said China's dispatch of the medical experts represents timely and strong support for the Congolese government and people. Health authorities in the DRC say the number of suspected Ebola cases has dropped sharply to 116. A World Health Organization spokesperson said the decline came after many cases were ruled out after testing.A report released last week showed the DRC had more than 1,000 suspected cases. The African country had more than 340 confirmed infections as of Monday, including 60 deaths. Six patients have recovered. Chinese autonomous driving company WeRide says it will launch a commercial robo-taxi pilot service in Madrid later this year. The project, in partnership with US ride-hailing platform Uber and Spanish mobility operator Avomo, is expected to become the first such service open to the public in Spain. In other cooperation, Psychmotor has chosen Galicia to build its first electric vehicle factory in Europe. Construction will begin next year with the goal of being operational by the end of 2028. The factory will have an annual production capacity of 120,000 vehicles and create more than 2,300 local jobs.Hostilities between the United States and Iran have intensified again, stalling efforts to revive bilateral negotiations. Iran's Islamic Revolutionary Guard Corps says it launched missile and drone attacks on the headquarters of the U.S. 5th Fleet in Bahrain in response to a U.S. strike on an Iranian communications tower south of Keshmir Island late Tuesday. The IRGC also said it targeted a vessel identified as Panaya after a U.S. attack on an Iranian oil tanker near the Strait of Hormuz. The U.S. military says Iranian missile attacks targeting Bahrain, Kuwait and other locations were either intercepted or failed to reach their targets. Meanwhile, Iranian media reports that Tehran

0: to foreign reserves. Prices soared by 60% in nominal terms last year. 60% in nominal terms last year. Media say Canada has officially notified the United States and Mexico of its intention to renew their free trade agreement. It is proposing a 16-year extension of the trilateral deal and seeking to avoid the annual review process outlined in the agreement. The three countries must take a decision on the extension by July the 1st. A research institute in southwest China says carnelian artifacts unearthed at the Sanxingdui ruins saw early cross-regional trades, revealing China's commercial network and cultural ties throughout the Bronze Age. Archaeologists studying 11 carnelian beads dating back to approximately 1200 to 1000 BC discovered that raw materials did not originate locally and the beads resembled materials from northern China. The carnelian beads unearthed at Sanxingdui sacrificial pits together with other valuable sacrificial objects indicated that the elite class of the ancient Shu kingdom was able to obtain high-value items from faraway regions. And that's the news at Mongshan.
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2: This is Roundtable.
3: Matcha is everywhere right now. Are you a fan? It's in your lattes, your cakes, your bottles, you name it. But here's something that you may not have known. China makes a large percentage of the world's supply. And as a result, farmers are ditching old crops, factories can't keep up, and exports are exploding. But is this just another social media fad, or is matcha here to stay? We'll dig into the green dust fueling a billion-dollar obsession. After that, a porcelain vase has a secret identity. Hidden inside the glaze are microscopic bubbles scattered like tiny fingerprints. That is the idea behind Fingerprint of Things technology. It is now protecting priceless artifacts from being swapped with fakes during loans. But how do we make those digital fingerprints last forever? Coming to you live from our studios in Beijing, this is Roundtable. I'm Steve Hatherley. Thank you so much for being with us today. And for the show, I'm with Yushun and Yushan. First up, from matcha lattes and creamy soft serve to bottled drinks, desserts, and even confectionery, matcha has become one of the hottest and most versatile flavors in China's booming tea drink market. Behind the trend lies a fast-growing, ambitious industry. Farmers, they are changing the game. They're switching traditional crops to shade-grown tea leaves. Factories, too, they're racing to fill orders, both domestic and international, and exports are surging around the world. China produces nearly 70% of the world's matcha, and demand keeps climbing year after year after year. But what's behind it? Why are people in love with this green tea craze? Is it because of the health benefits? Is it the aesthetic? Or is it just pure novelty? Can the matcha boom go beyond a social media trend, or is it destined to fade away like so many viral sensations before it, Yushun and Yushan? I have a feeling that it's here to stay because it feels like it's been more than just a few minutes that matcha has become a big thing.
4: I think it's been there for a while, and the popularity also changes within these years. I remember it's probably like 8 to 10 years ago when I was in middle school or high school, matcha was popular, so popular in my hometown, and a lot of ice cream store, bubble tea shops, they all have matcha themed things, and people were just crazy about queuing so long lines for that.
3: North America too, people were going nuts for matcha and social media posts. Many people, you know, the aesthetic, they're in the cafe, they've got their matcha latte.
4: It feels like all the YouTubers has to have a cup of matcha latte.
3: So for one reason or another, or perhaps many, it has really, really taken off. And it is green tea. It's just in a little bit of a different form.
5: A lot of people think matcha is just finely grounded green tea, but actually there is an important difference, and here's how. The tea leaves used for matcha, unlike that for usual green tea, these are grown under the shade for part of their lives. That means that when the tea tree is being grown, the tea farmers actually shade the tea tree for a while so that the tea leaves, they kind of receive

less photosynthesis process than usual green tea. And the purpose of doing that is to force the tea tree, the matcha tea tree, to adapt to this less sunlight condition.

0: green tea. Mm-hmm.
1: Sometimes different shades of green. They can be.
0: And the shading process also changes the flavor too. Normally, more sunlight on the tea leaf means less of a compound called threonine because, well, threonine is responsible for the savory umami taste, the freshness taste in the tea. And sunlight somehow helps break it down. So the shaded matcha tea leaves keep more of these threonine and produce relatively fewer bitterness. That's why a lot of matcha, when we compare it with green tea, it tastes less bitter and dry and more soft and easier to be blended into other drinks. That's how the harmony taste comes out.
1: That kind of dryness and that bitterness, yeah, it is different from the green tea. Of course, green tea can also be really, really, really bitter, but the matcha tea, when you add a lot of matcha powder, you can feel the bitterness, but it's different.
0: Yeah. I don't know about you guys, but if people go for green tea,

0: drinks or any types of food items, ice cream. Oh, I even had the, gosh, I don't know the name, but it's like the rice cake, frozen rice cake in the flavor of matcha. So it's a matcha frozen rice cake with ice cream inside. And it was
1: that sounds amazing.
0: Delicious. Yeah, really good. So you can find it in almost any product these days, it feels like. Now, that being said, the matcha boom, new, not new, still relatively for sure. But the idea of matcha in Chinese history is not new at all. It's been around forever.
1: Well, indeed, the development of China's matcha industry can be said to be a renaissance of China's specialties to some extent, because matcha actually originated in China. It was originally called Mo Cha in Chinese and peaked during the Song Dynasty from 960 to 1279 AD, so a few hundred years ago. Later on, as the method of steeping leaves and discarding the residue became popular, matcha, which is more closely known to how we consume it nowadays, gradually disappeared from the lives of the Chinese people, but was instead brought to other countries through cultural exchanges, where it was inherited and developed, and later on get very much populated and marketized as it is nowadays. So if we look at it that way, it's sort of Chinese product, and now a lot of the domestic matcha is also making its fame outside of China too.
0: Yeah, it's continued to grow outside of China. There was a representative from the China Tea Marketing Association speaking at the 2026 Matcha Conference. Yes, there was a conference for matcha in this year, talking about the fact that the global market for matcha is growing pretty quickly. Over the past 5 years, it has had compound annual growth at 10% plus, and that's outpaced the growth of other things that have been doing well, like avocados, for example, or plant-based milk.
2: Oh, yes, of course, the popular items recently.
0: And matcha is even more popular than those ones, and that has put it kind of in the top tier of health foods all around the world. There's data from the China Tea Marketing Association. Global matcha production is expected to reach almost 18,000 tons. Expected to reach almost 18,000 tons. That was as of last year. But the global matcha market is expected to be valued at about almost $5 billion. So it continues to grow here in China, and it continues to grow here around the world. But the popularity in China, where did that kind of health craze, or where did the connection to matcha for whatever reason start to grow?
2: As I mentioned before, probably 8 to 10 years ago, it was popular, and then it kind of faded down a little bit, and then it got popular again. A white paper released in 2023 by a research institute under the Ministry of Industry and Information Technology showed that China had become the world's largest matcha producer and also consumer. You mentioned it, 70% of global production.
0: I had no idea about that.
1: Yeah.
2: In 2025, the country's matcha output surpassed 12,000 tons, and that's 70% of the global production. And the output is projected to even also rise to 18,000 tons this year. So its export volume overtook Japan's for the first time in 2025. And some provinces here in China, like Guizhou and Zhejiang, are among the country's leading producers. I think mostly because of the climate of that area, and also the tradition of growing different types of teas in these regions.
0: So if the history is long and the popularity seems to come and go and then come back again, why has it become so popular with consumers in recent years? As far as I know, this is speaking maybe more from the global point of view, but people who are looking for a healthier lifestyle, that's one of the big reasons for people's love of it. And then I kind of attribute it to it looks pretty. You know, a matcha latte It looks good in pictures, doesn't it? So the aesthetic value is there as well. But I don't think that's the number one reason. I think one of the big reasons is because of the health benefits.
1: Indeed, because matcha is often nowadays associated with natural ingredients. It's so healthy. It looks green. It must function so well in

0: like glowing skin or boosted metabolism and powerful immune support. So yeah, that's all. We've seen that a lot in advertisements these days. So according to Wang Junhua, which is a matcha brand founder, nowadays the global pursuit of healthier lifestyle is indeed a core reason for matcha's popularity around the globe. Mm-hmm. So really people are after greener lifestyles. So the color indicates everything.
1: You reminded me of that. We mentioned that the taste of matcha, it's of course bitter, but the thing is that a lot of people like the beverages in this suite of matcha things. It's because people are saying the best compliment about dessert is it's not so sweet
2: right.
1: nowadays.
0: Oh.
1: And then I think the bitterness, even though they put a lot of sugar in that dessert, but with the bitterness of matcha, it just
0: balance
1: got balanced.
0: Things.
2: Yeah, it's
0: yeah.
2: a nice
1: and
2: balance.
1: And I think that's why people are loving it.
2: Now, I'm not a regular matcha drinker myself, but the experts say that it contains an amino acid that promotes calm and focused energy. So you do get the caffeine boost that you'll get from coffee, but you don't get the jitters maybe if you're not a regular coffee drinker
0: yeah.
2: or the post-coffee slump or that mid-afternoon crash
0: yeah.
2: when the caffeine wears off. Apparently, you don't get that when you are a regular matcha drinker.
0: That's perhaps why I don't feel much after I drink matcha, because I drink coffee every day.
1: Yeah, so that's one thing. I think another one is that, you know, contemporary tea chains have been major drivers of this kind of growth because I saw that a 2026 Chinese beverage industry report, among 42 beverage brands surveyed in 2025, and more than 60% of them launched matcha products. That's like covering over 100 new offerings. And I think I noticed that a lot of retailers, franchises, they are also introducing different types of matcha products. Walmart has introduced their dedicated matcha-themed sections in their stores.
2: A whole section?
1: Yes. And another supermarket is called Hema or Hippo Fresh.
0: Mm-hmm.
1: They have also matcha bakery products, and they have increased by more than 300% over the past year.
2: It is the hot item these days. I think, too, is the fact that it is quite versatile, right? We mm-hmm. gave some different examples of things it can be added to, like a bubble tea or a latte or things of that nature. But it can also be added to healthier things, like sprinkled on top of yogurt,
0: yeah.
2: for example, or popcorn or oatmeal or whatever. You can go the unhealthy route with it as well, like cookies and brownies and ice cream and things like that. But you can and that's what kind of, it's hard to find a product like this where it can go the healthy route or it can go the unhealthy route. But I think that's why we see it everywhere these days.
0: Yeah, and not only in the products as an ingredient, it is also being adapted into tourism attractions in many places in China that are known to be abundant in the production of matcha. For
2: like
0: example,
2: the tea fields, you mean?
0: Yeah, in the tea fields in Tongren in southwest China's Guizhou province. So that city is known for, over the past few decades, known for producing matcha in China. And there, they're building this matcha tourism culture experience. In practice, it's a center that they've built to showcase unique products such as matcha noodles and matcha lip balms. Well,
2: matcha noodles.
0: I know, right? They add...
1: What?
0: Added in everything, literally.
2: Matcha lip balm, you said.
0: While in the meantime, they also invite visitors.
1: So your lips
0: to
1: looks green.
2: I was just about to ask that question.
0: You see, a lot of lip balms, they have color, but when you apply it, it doesn't show.
2: Okay.
0: We've seen.

0: Quite often in perhaps movies or pictures, there's a small little bamboo-made brush inside a porcelain bowl.
1: Yes.
0: And you put matcha inside, and you put some inside a porcelain bowl.
1: Yes.
0: And you put matcha inside, and you put some warm water, not too hot water inside, and you mix and, until it has bubble. That's
1: yeah,
0: so traditional
1: foamy.
0: Chinese. Yeah, foamy, indeed. That's how it gets playful instead of tasty.
1: Yeah, I think it is also about the... cultural storytelling and brand marketing in recent years. Of course, we had that kind of image of matcha equals Japan or something like that, right? But in recent years, I think a lot of these local producers in Guizhou and in Zhejiang, they are, I think, increasingly challenging the perception of that. And by drawing on China's Tang and Song dynasty tea traditions and promoting that kind of regional identities, such as these kind of producers, they are also having these tourism things, and they're trying to build a premium image rooted in Chinese tea culture and telling people, telling the world that the I think the culture behind these kind of tea drinking things.
2: I remember I asked one day about because tea is so deeply associated with Chinese culture. And I remember, I think it was you, Yushan. Mm-hmm. I asked one day, like, why is it so deeply ingrained in everyday culture here? And your response was, I don't know. It just is. And that's what people know, right? Because there's just so much of a lengthy history with tea here in China.
0: Yeah.
2: But as you also said, Yushan, maybe internationally, when it comes to matcha, everybody knows about tea in China. Everybody knows that very well. But when it comes to matcha, I would be surprised if people knew that 70% of the matcha in the world came from China. I think the majority of people would not know that.
0: Mm.
2: And it's gotten so popular that you mentioned Zhejiang, Yushan. There is a person in charge of a local matcha producer there. And he said that the demand for matcha powder has been so strong that downstream clients, they're constantly urging them to ship products even faster. And the first batch... They do multiple batches, I guess. The first batch of matcha powder produced this year sold out completely, and the surging demand also pushed prices higher. So you're seeing a price rise. You're seeing producers struggling to keep up with production and with because of an increase in demand. It is absolutely exploding.
0: Mm. Yeah, indeed. And not only on the rising of sales volume and production volume, but also a lot of traditional tea farmers for other teas, they're also turning to matcha. I think it speaks out loud on just how popular and how big of a market.
2: They see a business opportunity,
0: indeed,
2: right?
0: Comparing perhaps with other different types of teas. Now, here is one example in Wuyi County in Jinhua City in eastern China's Zhejiang province.

0: growing tea specifically for matcha. Compared with traditional tea, matcha offers higher yields and better profits. And in fact, about 80% of local growers have already made the transition.
1: 80%.
0: Yet demand still far exceeds supply. So I'm not saying that yancha is not good and that we're witnessing a loss of yancha, but rather there are businesses and tea farmers seeing the opportunity because of how much popularity and how big the market is turning for matcha.
1: It's one of the challenges, I guess, is just keeping up with the demand because you can't really do too much about it. There are harvesting seasons.
2: Yeah.
1: There are specific times of year when it's best to harvest. And there's not too much you can do about that. So I guess one of the bigger difficulties is just trying to pump out as much matcha as possible when you're dealing with certain limitations.
2: Yeah, I saw that even though we were telling or we're talking about how the yield, how big it can be, and it is still increasing in the future. But the thing is that the international export is already like probably roughly three times the pre-pandemic level.
1: Mm.
2: Yet a lot of media's reports like BBC still describe the situation right now as a global matcha shortage. Meanwhile, matcha-related content has, I think, generated a lot of discussion online. It's getting even more popular in recent years and getting more demand in the field. So I think that's, of course, is one of the challenges that this industry is facing. And if we're talking more specifically about Chinese matcha industry, it is also about the whole industry's reputation, if we can say that. It's about, they have the quality, they have the product, and a lot of brands, a lot of different international brands, I think.

0: structural challenge lies in the branding and product positioning, because most Chinese matcha exports are still sold as bulk industry ingredients, limiting opportunities to capture higher value brand premiums. And that's partially because of...
1: It's an image thing?
0: The anonymity of Chinese matcha production, but also on how... Our standard, we have national standards for the quality of matcha evaluation, and also places like Tongren in Guizhou, they also have their very much detailed standards to maintain their local fames. But that, in comparison with, for example, the EU standard, it still has a long gap to meet, a big gap to meet in terms of how the global markets recognize us and agrees with how we see our products, because we still see that given the huge export volume, compliance in the overseas market is still an issue that must be addressed. And also experts from Guizhou University also suggest that EU standards are even stricter in terms of pesticide residues, heavy metals left over, and how the EU standard may disagree with national standards that we currently run on ever since 2017. So yeah, we already evaluate on so many different levels of things, the tea variety, what are the good matcha that we have, the processing mechanism, how we're processing it, if same, if different from the EU way or from other countries' way, and also the grinding technology, how fine the grinded powder we are offering nowadays. We all more or less meet those standards. It's just... Yeah, there are differences and there are lack of recognition so far.
1: Well, I mean, China's doing something right, because the 2017 national matcha standard from China was recognized and adopted by a lot of different overseas markets, including the European Union and also the United States.
0: Yeah.
1: I mean, that makes total sense. Look to the place where it originated, find out how they do it, and make sure that that standard is kept. So therefore, with that in mind, then what about the future development of the products coming out of China then? Are there suggestions on how to move forward?
2: So to avoid that kind of potential market imbalances, one report is recommending that establishing an kind of industry-wide capacity monitoring and early warning system is really important, with regular publication of production data. So it also encourages companies to pursue differentiated strategies like obtaining organic certification, developing high amino acid tea varieties, and also building fully traceable supply chains. These things, of course, it's about improving the quality of the product. It is also about, I think, these are the standard part to have a story to tell. So of course, when we know that there is an old saying in China, 酒香不怕巷子深, which means that when the quality of your product is good, you won't be worrying about there is no market. But the thing is that now it is a different time. A good product, they need branding, they need marketing.
1: You need an image.
2: Yes. So there are several ways that I think the tea makers, the producers of matcha product, they should follow and actually build the story, build the brand.
1: Well, what would some of those ideas be? For me, I would think it just takes time. It's not something that people are going to learn about immediately. But the good thing is that you do have a quality product. So that means that the market will be there. I guess, as you said before, the popularity of the product kind of comes and goes a little bit, but it always seems to come back.
2: Yeah.
1: And we know that there are many health benefits related to matcha too. Mm-hmm. It's really good for you. So it's never really going to disappear. So if we just keep telling that story and keep telling the stories of where this product came from in China, I think that time might just solve that problem itself.
0: Yeah, that's the major direction we're trying to shift this whole industry into, because nowadays China needs to move beyond our current reliance on exporting bulk matcha ingredients and refine the market to a stronger push.

0: To the higher value small package market, meaning that accelerating the development of homegrown brands, which we now see that we still have a big homegrown brands, which we now see that we still have a big room of development for. In the meantime, also expanding into areas such as new style tea beverages, functional foods, and industrial applications for matcha is now the priority instead of just looking at how big of a production we're making annually and how much we're exporting.
1: Yeah, because those numbers already exist, right? But if you're looking at getting the name out there, getting the image touched up a little bit, if you will, or maybe even head towards a direct association between the words China and matcha, then more overseas representation would be a good idea. Meaning more, I don't know, Chinese beverage brands, more Chinese shops located in other countries where it's the focus maybe at those shops would be matcha related. And then people would start to think, oh, matcha equals China, just like the international community thinks pandas equal China, right? It's just those two things just automatically go together. And maybe in the future, we'll see that with matcha too. The market is booming, that's for sure. I'm kind of craving one now, maybe a little latte. Is there an iced latte matcha version out there?
2: Sure. It sounds really fair to have a iced matcha latte.
0: You shouldn't just drink something that's matcha involved for lunch, part of your lunch.
2: You reminded me, I was saying that I'm not a matcha drinker, but I just realized that in my, I drink matcha on a daily basis because my vegetable bowl, and they always comes with a beverage, and it's everyone hated it. It's green, but it's matcha lemon tea.
1: Oh, there you go. See, you didn't even know you're a huge matcha fan. All right. You're listening to Roundtable. I'm Steve today with Yushan and Yushan. Stick around. More on the way.
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1: You're tuned in to Roundtable. I'm Steve Hatherley today with Yushan and Yushan. Coming up, centuries of art history, billions of dollars, and one big problem. Until now, researchers were using microscopic bubble patterns and tangled paper fibers as natural ID cards for ancient objects. Call it the fingerprint of a thing. It is already guarding treasures on international tours, but if we map every secret detail of our past, who guarantees those digital records never disappear? After that, you meet someone and sparks fly. Soon, they are describing the dream home you will have together, the overseas trips that you will take, the holidays with mom and dad. It all sounds so perfect. Too perfect. Researchers call it future faking. 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

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Imagine a world where a centuries-old porcelain vase or a delicate scroll of calligraphy holds a secret identity that even the most skilled forger could never replicate. While humans rely on unique fingertips, ancient artifacts possess their very own version, microscopic fingerprints hidden in the random distribution of bubbles in a glaze or perhaps the unique tangle of paper fibers. Today, we'll explore how Fingerprint of Things, or FOT technology, is revolutionizing heritage conservation. It's an interesting topic, and it's been a need, I suppose, in that particular industry for quite a while. But how is it going now? What is this new fingerprint technology for cultural artifacts? I mean, that's the fun name we call it, fingerprint.

0: connecting our traditional maybe home appliances into internet so that we can locate it, we can control it in a very smarter way. And now we have this fingerprint of things. I think it kind of explains how it works. It gives or it just identify the fingerprint, maybe the very specific or exquisite part of that artifact.
1: It's the things about any particular piece that make it unique from any other other piece.
2: Well, these artifacts or relics, they might not have fingers, but they have features. So when a craftsman...
0: They shouldn't have fingers.
2: I mean, some does.
0: Yeah.
2: Well,
0: oh, yeah.
2: Yeah, forget about it. When a craftsman make a porcelain vase, for example, hundreds of years ago, tiny bubbles formed in the glaze. It's a very common thing that's sometimes hard to tell from the eyes of human, or when it comes to a piece of painting or calligraphy, there are tiny fibers that got tangled in a piece of paper that's used for these arts later on.
1: And those are impossible to replicate.
2: Yeah, these are we can call it the time's tiny accidents that are unique and impossible to copy, that's specifically identified as the feature for this very artifact. So that's the so-called fingerprints that we're talking about now.
1: How does it work? How does the system work?
2: Well, this system, they use high-precision scanning and AI-powered image processing to capture microscopic surface features, such as those bubbles and features I talked about, that's unique to each and every artifact. So in a demonstration at the Tianjin University's laboratory, which is where this technology first came out from, a robotic arm-controlled microscopic camera systematically scanned artifacts, revealing details smaller than a human.

0: going to serve as a huge deterrent once it gets out there, once the news gets out there of this tech in the criminal world, I would say.
1: Wow, yeah, indeed.
0: They're not going to be so eager to make forgeries anymore, I guess.
2: And yeah. I think what smart it is about the kind of fingerprint or the ID card these artifacts or these relics can have, they can never come off. And it belongs to that specific item. Mm. In the past, museums used paper tags or stickers to identify relics.
1: Right.
2: But you can replace that, obviously. But physical tags are hard to preserve and prove to be true.
0: Mm-hmm. Yeah, so, they wear away.
2: Yeah, and nowadays, the digital tags powered by these FOT, fingerprint of things, is taking over, and the fingerprint is part of the object's actual surface, which makes it a permanent identity that cannot be separated or faked.
1: Mm-hmm.
0: It's an ID card that never needs to be replaced.
2: Yeah.
1: And is never physically separated from the artifact
0: yeah,
1: as well.
0: Exactly.
1: So I mentioned Tianjin University, and to be honest, this is not entirely a new technology they're pushing forward. And well, inside their laboratory, the real parents, quote unquote, of this technology are Professor Feng Wei and his research team at the College of Intelligence and Computing. And their team actually started implementing this intelligent monitoring system way back in 2012, but back then the purpose of using this technology wasn't really for identifying artifacts from artifacts, but rather on the observation of ancient architectures or things like the Mogao grottos in Dunhuang.
0: So like a monitoring system?
1: Yeah, monitoring and a quote-unquote health check for them to
0: any changes
1: in the moisture level and the wearing off of the wood, stuff like that. So from the very detailed documentation of these buildings and artifacts, we get to know how the environment is changing and how that's having an impact on the preservation of these artifacts.
0: Interesting. So the tech's been around for a while. It just wasn't used for that purpose for many, many years.
1: Mm.
0: This has resurfaced back into the news recently because of a case that got a significant amount of attention.
1: Yeah, indeed. So for the past year or so, there's been investigations on specifically the Nanjing Museum. So investigators, they discovered that several paintings donated to the Nanjing Museum all the way back in 1959 had been improperly transferred and sold in the 1990s, with one masterpiece worth tens of millions of yuan changing hands for just over 2,000 after its price was deliberately altered so that it gets out easier. And after passing through multiple owners, the painting was finally recognized by the donor's family descendants years and years later.
0: Oh, really?
1: So, inside an auction in Beijing just last May.
0: Oh, so the family members were there.
1: Yeah.
0: They saw this piece on auction and they thought, wait a minute, they recognized
1: it. Yeah, my grandparents donated this to that museum, but how come?

0: There are many traditional identification methods, like the labeling, like the seals, inventory numbers, or RFID chips.
1: What's an RFID? Oh, the radio frequency identification?
0: Yeah, it's more like a just tag. Actually, a lot of the clothes stores, they use RFID.
2: Yeah, right.
0: They have a little tag on your shirt.
2: And if you take it out without being cut off, it'll beep, beep, beep, beep, beep. Like
0: yes.
2: Okay.
0: So it's not that...
2: Not that I've... done that.
0: It's not that advanced, but it's been widely used in identification. But the thing is that it can be replaced and removed. And for a long time, widely used in identification. But the thing is that it can be replaced and removed. And for a long time in China, we just had to trust an expert's experience and intuition to tell if an artifact is
1: real,
0: real or not.
2: Yeah. You'd have the paper trail for the item, but that can be forged, that can be faked, right? There was a famous case in New York City as well, where one of the more, if not

0: paint didn't exist yet. So that's how they knew it was fraudulent. I forget the exact details of the documentary. You can look it up. It's really entertaining to watch. I believe higher authorities got involved. But the whole point of that story is just to say, this is why we need technology like this. Because paper trails can get lost, they can be faked, and when you have this type of tech, then that eliminates the need for all of that.
1: Yeah, and also for the museums too, it means easier management and also addressing their concern for artifact safety during museum loans, because we've talked about this so many times on Roundtable. Museum visits are getting so popular nowadays, which means the artifacts loans between museums, for example, the Shang Dynasty artifacts from Henan may be borrowed to a museum in Beijing for 6 months.
0: Yep.
1: That happens all the time between museums globally.
0: Pieces are moving around the world.
1: Indeed. That's where technology plays a vital role to just keep a record of everything. Meanwhile, eliminating human errors, like misfiling, losing paperwork, or just one small glitch of a missing line or number can cause a huge difference in things like this.
0: Yeah, like I said at the beginning of our chat, this is a game changer for sure. You're tuned in to Roundtable, and coming up next, I wonder, are you a future faker?
2: Looking for passion? How about fiery debate? Want to hear about current events in China from different perspectives? Then tune in to Roundtable, where East meets West and understanding is the goal.
0: We've all been there a few dates in, and the conversation is already sparkling with exciting plans. You're talking about the exotic trips you'll take together, the holidays, where you're going to go and how you're going to spend them, and maybe even the neighborhood that you'll plan to live in together someday when you buy a house. It feels incredibly promising, like you finally found the one. But according to recent data, there's a massive chance that this beautiful vision is actually a manipulative illusion known as future faking. Future faking is a dating trend where people make grand romantic promises with absolutely no intention of following through. While the trend is currently plaguing modern dating apps, its reach is expanding far beyond early romance, because there's a new, more dangerous evolution called financial future faking as well, where people will lie about their finances. I said this is a dating trend, but future faking, this has been around for a long time, hasn't it? I want to separate these into two, the financial future faking, because that's really serious.
1: Yeah.
0: But I don't see the future faking as that big of an issue, but maybe I'm wrong.
3: It's probably been there, but in a scenario of job or in your career, because some of the companies will guarantee you, okay,
1: you'll get a promotion.
3: Your salary is going to be from this to that. And that's, in Chinese, we call it 画饼, draw a pie for you. Mm. It's more like we tell
0: corporate
3: you...
0: corporate future faking.
3: Uh-huh. Yes, we tell you how big the pie could be, and you just work hard for that big pie.
1: But in terms of this particular case in dating, I always see it as a dating paradox, because people say that if your dating partner does not make future plan with you after you guys have been around for a few months or a few years, for example, then that's a big red flag.
0: And if they're not willing to
1: even make a slight promise about, you know, what our future plans may be if you and I keep on dating. And now you're telling me this is somehow a downside when people actually offer a future plan?
3: There's got to be a fine line between commitment and future faking.
1: Mm.
0: They did a survey of over 1,000 active daters that revealed that 92% of singles have experienced future faking at some point in their dating lives. And the experience is very, very common, but only 65% of the respondents said that they had never even heard of the term before taking the survey, which leads me to believe that if when asked, 92% of people said, oh yeah, that's happened to me before. But 65% of people also

0: said, oh, I've never even heard of this before.
1: Mm-hmm.
0: It leads me to believe that this has existed for a long time. It's just nobody put a name tag on it.
1: Mm.
0: Now, is it wrong or is it not? Yushan, you said that you think this is just kind of a natural part of dating in the early stages. That's how it goes.
1: Mm-hmm.
0: Next month, next year. Hey, let's take a trip together next year. Let's go to Australia. Let's go to Indonesia. Let's go somewhere. Yeah, that's going to be amazing. We can maybe look at our tickets in November or some. Maybe during the time of the conversation, you don't know if you're going to go or not. You don't even know if you really want to go or not. But you shouldn't. Is that a problem?
2: Isn't that the process that you start to have a conversation like that? But we are having a plan. And I'm starting to get confused about, as I said, the commitment, the relationship or the balance between commitment and future faking. If we were saying that, so people are concerning about this, it's only because one person promised something, but they never actually realized it.
0: Hmm.
2: And
0: I don't think it's about whether it happens or not. I think future faking is, you know, in your heart that this is not something you're interested in.
1: And but you still offer it.
0: Yeah, exactly. And
2: oh, I'm shocked.
0: I'll add something even more shocking onto that. I don't think it's only about vacation plans.
2: Mm.
0: I think it's about your future together, like talking marriage,
1: mm-hmm.
0: potential, talking, having children, potential, buying land or a house together, potential, the potential of those things happening, where one person is sincere.

0: Too early, probably.
1: Yeah, too early. Sometimes before any solid foundation is even built between the two. More than half of the active single reported that hearing long-term plans within the first 3 days happened to them. So...
2: Three dates.
1: Where can you get from 3 dates, right?
2: What kind of future are you talking about after your third date?
3: Yeah, that is the part that shocked me because the part that we're explaining is that this person is not even genuinely into this kind of relationship. Or another perspective that I can think of is that, yes, there is one type of person that they just don't have plans, but they can go with the flow. They are willing to go with how the situation goes.
2: Yeah, right.
3: And they will, because you said, Steve, they're not, it's not about it is done or not. It's not about the realization of these promises. It's about just you don't have the mind of going or planning these things. You just go with this. So I kind of understanding in a way that these kind of person, they're not good at planning, but they are willing to tag along.
2: Yeah, exactly.
1: Or sometimes it's even manipulative. They don't want to change anything that's going on currently. They don't want to change the status, but they want it to go on without a solid foundation. So they give you visions.
2: Yeah, they give you hope because mm-hmm. they just don't want to deal with that conversation, right? There are some red flags that you can look for. One of them, future fakers will begin their talk about that stuff early on in a relationship. That's one red flag. Here's another one. One of the easiest warning signs they say to miss is the rapid pivot to the inclusive we or us pronouns during chats. Ooh. Yeah, so half of the surveyed daters, they said that when they were referred to as a couple through this language before any talk of a commitment or trip planning even occurred, they found that to be kind of like a little off-putting. The use of we and us too early in the relationship. But I'm starting to think too that people are overanalyzing way too early on in the relationship. You know, third date, you're already looking for red flags. Is that too early? Is it not? I don't know. Maybe you should be looking at that before you even meet for the first time. But be aware of the future fakers out there. All right, that'll do it for Roundtable 4 this afternoon. Thank you very much for spending your time with us. I'm Steve for Yushin and Yushan. We ask you to come back and join us again next time.
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5: 让不同的人听见彼此。
6: Now the news. I'm Tian Lu. A mainland spokesperson says the demilitation negotiations proposed by Japan and the Philippines, which seek to delimit the waters east of China's Taiwan Island, are illegal, null, and void. State Council Taiwan Affairs Office spokesperson Zhu Fenglian says such negotiations infringe on China's maritime rights and interests and run counter to international law and the basic norms governing international relations. She says compatriots across the Taiwan Straits belong to the Chinese nation and that they must uphold national stance, stand for the fundamental interests of the nation, and safeguard China's sovereignty and territorial integrity and the overall interests of the Chinese nation. Zhu also says that the Democratic Progressive Party authorities will be spurned by

Canal in the southern China as the waterway is getting ready to open to navigation in September. The 134-kilometer canal connects inland waterways in Guangxi Zhuang Autonomous Region to the Beibu Gulf and will be capable of accommodating 5,000-ton vessels. It is China's first national-level river-to-sea canal since the founding of the People's Republic. The canal will become the shortest and most cost-effective shipping route between southwestern China and ASEAN markets. China's logistics industry prosperity index climbed back into expansion territory in May, reaching 50.3%. It was 0.6 percentage points higher than the month before. New orders index for May stood at 50.2%, marking a third consecutive month of increase. A Chinese medical team consisting of five experts is in the Democratic Republic of the Congo for a three-month mission to support the Central African country's response to the Ebola outbreak. Lu Ming, who leads the Chinese team, said they will work with local medical and disease control institutions to provide support in epidemic assessment, case management, and other areas. A representative of the DRC's health ministry said China's dispatch of the medical experts represents timely and strong support for the Congolese government and people. Health authorities in the DRC say the number of suspected Ebola cases has dropped sharply to 116. A World Health Organization

0: Hostilities between the United States and Iran have intensified again, stalling efforts to revive bilateral negotiations. Iran's Islamic Revolutionary Guard Corps says it launched missile and drone attacks on the headquarters of the U.S. 5th Fleet in Bahrain in response to a U.S. strike on an Iranian communications tower south of Kashim Island late Tuesday. The IRGC also said it targeted a vessel identified as Panaya after a U.S. attack on an Iranian oil tanker near the Strait of Hormuz. The U.S. military says Iranian missile attacks targeting Bahrain, Kuwait and other locations were either intercepted or failed to reach their targets. Meanwhile, Iranian media report that Tehran has had no contact with Washington for several days, while U.S. President Donald Trump maintains that talks are continuing. Media say Canada has officially notified the United States and Mexico of its intention to renew their free trade agreement. It is proposing a 16-year extension of the trilateral deal and seeking to avoid the annual review process outlined in the agreement. The three countries must make a decision on the extension by July the 1st. Three documentaries produced by China Media Group have been airing on Lao TV channels and media outlets. Among them is The Guardian of Heritage, which highlights Chinese President Xi Jinping's dedication to preserving the country's cultural heritage and passing on its legacies. The Lao president has congratulated on the airing of the series, saying the documentaries reflect President Xi's vision in governance and the importance he places on cultural heritage protection. And that's the news. I'm Kelly.
1: A roundup of the main business news from China and elsewhere. This is Global Business.
2: The Iran war continues to move markets. Now, inflation data shows how that conflict is affecting the global economy. I'm Sean Calebs in Washington, D.C. Also coming up, U.S. AID cuts to Africa could be hampering the continent's response to the Ebola outbreak. Who's stepping in to fill this gap? Oil prices jumped for a second day amid ongoing uncertainty over the U.S.-Iran war. And on Tuesday, high-stakes talks here in Washington, D.C. between Israel and Lebanon. The fragile ceasefire between the U.S. and Iran hangs in the balance. And at the same time, U.S. Secretary of State Marco Rubio testified before Congress for the first time since this conflict began. CGTN's Owen Fairclough reports.
3: Marco Rubio was always bound to put a positive spin on the progress of negotiations between the U.S. and Iran and Israel to end their conflict, now entering its fourth month. The U.S. Secretary of State made his first appearance before lawmakers to testify about the conflict since it began. Rubio contends that Iran's supreme leader is actively engaged in studying a peace proposal to end the conflict, but he was also forced to deny that the U.S. is giving Iran or offering Iran sanctions relief merely to open the Strait of Hormuz, that all-important critical waterway, much less end the conflict. And that's significant because even some of U.S. President Donald Trump's own Republicans are concerned that the president is giving too much away just to open the strait, much less end this conflict. Rubio told lawmakers that he has two phases in mind for trying to end this conflict. Let's hear from the Secretary of State.
4: In addition to the straits, that's the predicate that opens the door to phase two. Phase two is they have to commit to very specific negotiations on highly enriched, the disposition of the highly enriched uranium that still is buried deep in a mountain somewhere.
3: The problem for Rubio is that there's been no official response yet to his proposals, his latest proposals from the Iranian leadership. And that's partly because, according to the Fars news agency in Iran, indirect messages between the U.S. and Iran have stopped for the past few days, despite the fact that Trump says both sides are still talking to each other. And it gives you an indication of just how difficult it is to know from these two sides where things stand. On top of all of this, we have the conflict between Israel and Hezbollah in Lebanon. The U.S. State Department, the ambassadors to those respective countries, to Lebanon and Israel, met for talks to try and resolve this conflict. On Monday, Lebanon, with U.S. help, brokered a ceasefire for this conflict, but that's already been tested with Israel continuing to strike at the southern part of Lebanon. All of this happening as Trump tries

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1: The war in Iran is...
0: GTN, Washington.
1: The war in Iran is weighing on the global economy. Inflation across Eurozone nations rose 3.2% in May, a fourth straight monthly increase and the highest since 2023. Energy costs were the standout drivers, surging by 10.9% year over year. A pickup in service prices, also a major factor. Core inflation, which does exclude energy and food, rising 2.5%. Both numbers sit well above the European Central Bank's target of 2%, bolstering a case for a rate hike at the central bank's meeting next week. Developments in the Middle East conflict and tech moved markets on Tuesday. The Dow jumping more than 200 points at the session closed. The Nasdaq closing in the green, but just a bit. And Alphabet stocks weighed on the S&P 500. The tech giant shares were down about 4% after the company said it would raise $80 billion from stock sales to fund AI build-out. Now, despite that, the S&P did close above 7,600 for the first time. Microsoft also making tech headlines. Its stock closing down, but it did hold its annual Build conference. Microsoft hinted this year at a new wave of gadgets, and that means AI agents designed to work specific tasks in a variety of industries rather than traditional apps. Mark New reports.
2: At Microsoft Build in the San Francisco Bay Area, Microsoft unveiled technology that has resulted from its collaboration with AI chip powerhouse NVIDIA. It introduced the Surface RTX Spark Dev Box, a PC for developers that is fine-tuned for running AI agents. CEO Satya Nadella compared it to having an entire data center on your desktop. Nadella actually introduced NVIDIA CEO Jensen Huang live via video call to explain the concept.
3: The idea that I could be traveling and I'm on the phone and I could text my PC and ask my PC to get some coding done or some idea that I have, and it would fire up the tools on the PC and it would make the modifications or the changes or the design. And so this idea that the PC evolved from a personal computer to a personal AI, it's just really exciting.
2: Microsoft also highlighted how their agentic AI can be useful on wearable devices. As part of its Project Solara, it showed off a prototype of the Qualcomm Intelligent Badge, an ID badge that could record audio and video and utilize an onboard AI agent to potentially help for authentication, finding records, documentation, or drawing insights. Microsoft also introduced 7 new AI models that improve everything from images to voice generation to accurate transcription in 43 languages. With all these tech advances, the pressure is now on Microsoft's chief rival, Apple. Apple, which has largely been seen as falling behind on artificial intelligence, has its own annual developer conference next week. Mark New, CGTN, Silicon Valley.
1: Our health segment, Inside and Out, coming your way next. China is stepping in to help the Democratic Republic of Congo with its Ebola outbreak. The state of health aid to the African continent.
4: A look at new opportunities among the business trends. This is Global Business.

Welcome to Inside and Out. It's all about health matters. A medical team from China is now in the Democratic Republic of Congo to help with the Ebola epidemic. The five-member team includes health experts in epidemic control. The World Health Organization reports that the number of suspected

60 nations, America's international aid agency officially closed its doors last year. The dismantling of U.S. aid began doors last year. The dismantling of U.S. aid began almost immediately after Trump's inauguration. In January 2025, the White House ordered a near total freeze on all foreign assistance. By February, the freeze turned permanent as government efficiency officials labeled U.S. aid beyond repair. Within days, USAID's official website was taken offline and thousands of global employees were placed on administrative leave. By March, the hammer officially fell and the State Department announced that over 80% of all USAID programs were completely cancelled, terminating over 5,000 contracts. On July 1st, the USAID created under the Kennedy administration in 1961 was officially dissolved. Its remaining skeleton staff and final programs were absorbed into the State Department. The fallout was immediate. Millions of dollars of emergency food were caught in a logistical

0: Well, global powers should be working in unison and cooperation to put an end to the Ebola outbreak. And that starts with going to the epicenter of the outbreak, which is the Democratic Republic of Congo, and understanding that this is a regional outbreak, but a regional outbreak can easily become a national outbreak and an international concern. This is critically important because infectious diseases do not respect international borders. So by controlling it at a regional level, they're protecting themselves. They're protecting their national security. And that starts by them investing in funds for surveillance, sending personnel there to help and to aid. It starts with providing diagnostic tests, whatever they can do in terms of increasing funding, increasing infrastructure by, investing in research for vaccines. All these things will be critical on a global stage for all these global players to have a profound impact in controlling the Ebola outbreak.
1: So, what lessons from past Ebola responses are shaping expectations for how international cooperation, as you just talked about, should look today? Obviously, there is a certain amount of risk going to an area, but dedicated medical professionals are going. And China, for example, just sent a 5-person team to assist.
0: What we've learned, Sean, is that it's not only the science that's important, but also trust and speed. So if we take a look at trust, trust has been very fragile, particularly in the Democratic Republic of Congo, where many of the citizens have a high level of mistrust for government officials and international workers that are already there, when you've seen that many health clinics, for example, have been burnt down. And that hinders the response of an outbreak. So you can see that we need to have much more trust, and to build that trust and to engage community members, engage, local leaders, faith leaders, to have important conversations and education so that everyone is on the same page and that trust can be fostered. So, ending an outbreak and controlling an outbreak isn't just about the science and medicine. It's also about trust and transparency that are critical in order to, move the needle with respect to this Ebola outbreak.
1: I want to pick up on that word trust, because once you lose trust, it's very difficult to get that back. So with that in mind, what impact are the changes in U.S. foreign aid model specifically having on Africa's ability to respond quickly and independently, as you talked about? And when I say changes, I guess it's a polite way of saying the U.S. turned its back on the WHO and USAID.
0: Well, I would say it's having a profound impact, Sean. I mean, if you take a look at historically and traditionally, most African countries have relied heavily on global funding for their outbreak response and their public health infrastructure. And if we take a look at the USAID, which was just highlighted, we're talking about hundreds of millions of dollars that were invested, if not billions, into these countries for increased surveillance, diagnostic tests, training epidemiologists. Now that funding no longer exists. And it is of no surprise that, many cases went undetected for weeks, if not months. And part of that is absolutely because of decreased funding from USAID. So you can see clearly how the decreased funding in USAID has had a profound and direct impact on what's happening now currently in the Democratic Republic of Congo and Uganda and neighboring countries. So, this has been a profound impact, and somebody has to step up and take a lead now in terms of, how to control the outbreak and for the funding, for example.
1: Before I move forward to how we do move forward, I want to talk a bit about USAID. I worked in Afghanistan for a year, side by side with USAID. Say whatever you want about what happened in Afghanistan, I think USAID did heroic work while they were there. So, taking that into consideration, how is this evolving relationship between the U.S. and African countries really influencing trust and expectation for long-term health partnerships? It seems like it's just not going to be there.
0: When we talk about long-term partnerships, that trust and relationship isn't built during an outbreak. It's built years before an outbreak occurs. And that trust is dependent on mutual respect and shared decision-making. So if we take a look, for example, at what's happened in Kenya, Kenya and the United States is trying to build a field hospital to treat Americans that have been exposed or infected with Ebola. And that has resulted in upheaval and protest. Citizens have protested this because they have felt that they weren't involved in the decision making. So we can see the strain that's already occurred.
1: Absolutely.
0: Because this trust is so fragile, and because, they felt like the shared decision making and the mutual respect was not there. So I think that in itself really highlights exactly the tension that's now occurring between many of these African countries and the United States on the global stage.
1: Doctor, only about 30 seconds left. Who is going to
0: now occurring between many of these African countries?

0: and the United States on the global stage.
1: Doctor, only about 30 seconds left. Who is going to take the mantle now and move forward? What nation is the continent going to look toward?
0: Well, I think it really has to be a collective effort, not just a one single nation. This is going to involve a collaboration with the World Health Organization, many European countries, China, for example, as you highlighted earlier. All these countries have to step up, fill the void, and work together in unison, because public health is an issue for the globe, not just one country. And it really requires all countries to step up so that we can all stay healthy going forward.
1: Well said, Doctor. Dr. Omar Awan, we can't thank you enough for your insight. We appreciate it.
0: My pleasure. Thanks for having me.
1: Meanwhile, there have been some concerns that the World Cup travel could spread Ebola, but health officials in North America are playing down those concerns, those fears. Still, the U.S. is now requiring a three-week quarantine for fans coming from the DRC. CG10's Ken Brown reports.
2: They were singing and dancing in the streets of Kinshasa when DR Congo qualified for their first FIFA World Cup in 52 years. A dramatic extra-time playoff victory over Jamaica meant a place was secured in the biggest tournament ever, the first to include 48 nations. It was a moment of joy for Congolese people dealing with the ongoing conflict and a new outbreak of Ebola, a fatal virus with no cure. But despite the WHO declaring a public health emergency of international concern on May 17, experts say the risk is low for World Cup host nations and visiting fans.
3: If you're a casual visitor to the World Cup from around the world, I think it's a very low risk that you would be at risk of Ebola. I think it's very, very unlikely. Ebola's never really caused transmission in high-income country settings. And that's because it's not airborne, so you had to have direct contact. Normally direct contact with someone who's quite sick.
2: Joint hosts Canada, Mexico, and the USA have banned travelers from affected countries, DRC, Uganda, and South Sudan. The DR Congo team plays Cristiano Ronaldo's Portugal on June 17 in Houston, Texas. Then a week later, faces Colombia in Mexico near Guadalajara City and Uzbekistan in Atlanta, Georgia on June 28. Fans from the Central African country will be missed in the World Cup stands, but host nations are taking no chances. The players, however, are hoping to raise spirits back home with their performances on the pitch.
4: Well, it might be the first time in over half a century that DR Congo has qualified for the World Cup, but the players are dreaming big.
5: What are your hopes for the World Cup?
6: To win like a World Cup.
5: Aim big, no?
6: Yeah, because you need to dream big.
2: DRC could bring a surprise or two to the World Cup this summer, and some joy to a nation that could really use a bit of that right now. Ken Brown, CGTN, Spain.
1: Okay, we're on the move after a quick break. We've just spoken about World Cup visitors, but overall, the United States is losing ground in global tourism.
7: A look at new opportunities among the business trends. This is Global Business.

0: Welcome back. The United States is losing ground in global tourism. New data from the World Travel and Tourism Council shows visitor numbers fell 5.5% last year, while tourist spending dropped 4.6% to $176 billion. Now, this despite the U.S. remaining the world's largest travel market. Meanwhile, China is rapidly closing that gap. Its tourism sector grew nearly 10% in 2025, with international visitor spending jumping 10.5% to $135 billion. Now, data from the council also shows that the U.S. is the only major economy expected to see a decline in international visitor spending this year. Francis Ko has more on how the capital is trying to keep the welcome mat out.
1: It's a fantastic question. I've never been asked that question before.
2: Every week, Trevor Como takes steps to put Washington, D.C.'s best foot forward.
1: You put it in the chamber.
2: Como is a tour guide for D.C. by foot, warmly welcoming visitors to the nation's capital. For his tour of Capitol Hill, nearly

0: Nearly two-thirds of his guests typically come from abroad.
1: I'm here for some meetings are no longer.
0: This group includes families from Mexico and Brazil.
2: I think it's a beautiful place, a lot of history that we are learning.
3: I felt very warm welcome. People with us was very friendly.
0: But lately, Como has heard a more common refrain. The U.S. isn't exactly laying out the welcome mat.
4: I don't want to come here. I'm afraid. And I don't love that because they shouldn't be, not in D.C.
5: According to the World Travel and Tourism Council, international spending here in the United States is expected to plunge by nearly 7% this year. It's the only country among nearly 200 expecting a decline. Now, in terms of international arrivals here in the U.S., that's expected to plunge by nearly 9%. And many of those staying away are from Canada, the top U.S. market for international tourism.
0: Back in March, then-Canadian Prime Minister Justin Trudeau publicly dissuaded Canadians from visiting the U.S. after Trump threatened 25% tariffs on Canadian imports.
6: We're going to choose to not go on vacation in Florida or Old Orchard Beach or wherever.
0: Sweeping U.S. tariffs around the world, tough talk on immigration and mass deportations, and stricter visa requirements, including a $250 fee for some, have many foreign visitors simply staying away.
7: We're anticipating and looking forward to key journalists coming into the city, coming into the United States, sharing the experience of going through customs and the ease of going through customs, because there's a lot of concern about travel to the U.S.
0: Elliot Ferguson is president and CEO of Destination DC, the main marketing organization for Washington, where 8% of visitors are tied to the international market. It's a tougher sell nowadays that has the nonprofit slightly pivoting.
7: The good news is that there are other markets that are showing some progress in terms of interest in coming to the United States, such as Mexico, Central America, Brazil, and of course Europe. We know that the global community every single day is watching the news, and it's tied to Washington, D.C. Our goal is to showcase other components of our city that are not necessarily tied to the federal experience. Nightlife, museums, monuments, memorials, a theater, the food scene, how walkable Washington is, how green it is.
4: We've already talked a little bit about the Capitol Dome itself.
0: And for that, the nation's capital will rely on Como's friendly face on the front lines.
4: You put aside the politics of it all, you're coming to a culturally rich city that's worth your time.

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1: And that does it for this edition of Global Business. 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But as always, you can check out other editions of Global Business. There you see the times in GMT, Beijing, Washington, Nairobi, and London. And from all of us here in Washington, D.C., I'm Sean Calebs. We want to thank you so much. Please do take care.

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2: Hello and welcome to Dialogue. The world is entering a period of strategic uncertainty. The war in Iran and disruption in the Strait of Hormuz have shaken energy markets, threatened shipping routes, and reminded Asia how vulnerable it remains to conflict far beyond its shores. At the same time, U.S.-China relations continue to reshape trade, technology, security, and the choices facing Southeast Asia. Can Southeast Asia keep diplomacy balanced while great power competition narrows the space for neutrality? What role could China play in regional economic development? And how should the region view Japan's expanding military buildup? To help us make sense of it all, we are honored to be joined by Ambassador Chang Hengqi, Singapore's ambassador at large, former ambassador to the U.S., and one of the region's most incisive strategic minds. This is Dialogue. I'm Xu Qinduo.
3: Welcome to Dialogue, Ambassador. We know recently there's a successful meeting summit between Chinese President Xi Jinping and his U.S. counterpart President Trump.

0: what's your takeaway, major takeaways out of the summit?
1: You know, the Trump-Xi summit brought stabilization to an otherwise volatile bilateral relationship. I believe it put a floor to the deterioration.

0: Welcome. I see that it will carry on possibly for this year, certainly, because there's a scheduled visit by President Xi Jinping to the White House in September. And there are two other meetings, the APEC meeting, and there is a G20 meeting in the United States. So there are opportunities for the two presidents to meet again. So that's very good. And for those of us who work in foreign policy, when you have meetings planned, there must be deliverables. You stabilize the relationship. So this will be good. I think the United States and China both are engage in competition, friendly competition. You want manageable competition because President Xi said you want to create a constructive, strategic, stable relationship. And you want moderate competition and you want to be able to contain the differences. So that's very good.
1: You mentioned that, you know, they agree with each other on building a constructive relationship of strategic stability. They're talking about in the following 3 years and beyond.
0: Right.
1: Possibly beyond, right? What do you look at that, you know, if after Trump there's a different president, do you think of this kind of stability, strategic stability will continue? So it depends.
0: First of all, China and the U.S., you know, had a very good summit. Both countries, I think, treated each other very well. And for President Trump, it is interesting because he is one president in the United States in recent years who, I think, got the relationship with China right. I put it this way, he put importance on the relationship. He wanted a good relationship and he was respectful. So he understood that relationship is at the center of things. This is very Asian. In ASEAN, we believe relationship is important. And Western countries get very impatient with us because we seem to meet, we don't get talk, and then we don't have proper deliverables because they are always looking for something concrete and deliverable. Mm-hmm. We are looking to establish a relationship because with a relationship, I think the

0: You know, Qingdao, I also feel that the United States now has come to one realization. In 2017, in the first Trump administration, the U.S. came to the realization that suddenly China is a peer power, is a peer rival. Because during the financial crisis, China built up and people didn't quite notice. Then China accumulated critical military power, technological power, economic power, diplomatic power, and there it was. But in 2017, they suddenly got that. And so the competition became more fierce. The desire to push back China was there. Now, I think, with the tariff war that happened, the United States has got the picture that, you know, you can't contain China with tariffs. You can't push back China. China is big. It is there, and you've got to deal with China. I think this is what has happened. So I think President Trump realizes that. But how do you deal with China? So the U.S. and China have to work out that relationship, and this is a good first step.
1: I mean, Singapore is working with both nations closely, the U.S. and China. Let's, you know, turn China-Singapore relationship here. Prime Minister Wong stated in Bo Forum earlier this year that Singapore has, quote, full confidence in China's long-term prospects. We're also warning that, another quote, the system underpinning global stability for decades is facing severe tests. Like two messages here.
0: Right. Oh, I'm not sure he warned, but he must have said that the world is sort of getting uncertain, rules are unraveling. Now, I don't see the two messages as being contradictory at all. That China will do well, you know, we are not the first people to say it, but we believe it. That in Singapore, we believe China will do well. The trajectory in the future is China will do well. The trajectory in the future is upwards. This is because the fundamentals in China are right. You have good leadership, you have strategic plans, and you have an educated people. I mean, look at your innovation, you know, DeepSeek, UniTree, robotics, LLM models. I mean, there's so many things. So we see that trajectory. But you see, for all of us, and not just China, with our economic growth and our plans, we have to cope with a world that where rules are increasingly being unraveled and attacked. We saw this happening. The trading rules, WTO rules, are being defied, you know, and it can get contagious. You see, and also UN multilateralism, you know, the belief that in international law, you cannot, you know, just move into another country aggressively and take over the country. I think, and Mike becomes right, I think we are concerned. Small countries, middle-sized countries are concerned with that. But the rules are changing. So I think he puts it out there. And for countries like China, Singapore, other countries that want to grow economically, trading rules are changing. Rules of investment are changing. So that may slow things a bit, but it doesn't stop the growth. And we try to work with it, work around it, and try, in fact, to create spaces, groupings that still practice the rules.
1: And the recent

0: to him.
1: Yes, you see, with the Iran war and the closure of the Straits of Hormuz, everybody sat up, countries sat up because there are choke points where there are straits and, one worries that the transit passage in DC lanes will be stopped. And there could be imitation, that's a contagion of views. And so recently, you know, there was some suggestion, speculation that perhaps Straits of Malacca, one could collect tolls. And I think it brought a very strong reaction from Malaysia, Singapore, Thailand. So I think probably China was very concerned too, because China is a trading nation, big trading nation.
0: Largest trading nation.
1: Singapore is a maritime country, trading nation, smaller, but we really depend on trade. So, and we said transit passage through international waters is non-negotiable. And we took that position, China takes this position. And so it's good that we could come together on that.
0: Well, in focused on this region, of course, you know, beyond the ICM, you have South Korea, you know, China, Japan. Recently, not only Japan, I would say, actually regional countries too, are increasing defense spending. We talk about Japan. Japan is standing out in the sense it's a bigger country, a strong power. They used to spend 1% for their GDP on military, but now they have achieved the goal of 2% ahead of the schedule. At the same time, they are talking about amending their pacifist constitution. They are relaxing the restrictions on the export of lethal weapons. I guess partly because of history, countries like China, they are concerned with military buildup, militarization.
1: Mm-hmm.
0: What's the signal? What's the direction? How do you read the recent developments?
1: This is a complicated question. That Japan aspires to be a normal country has been there for a while. We've heard this all the time. Sections want Japan to be a normal country. Some segments don't feel they are ready for it. And Japan has played quite a big role in ASEAN, certainly, in helping our economic development. 70s, 80s, 90s, and has been doing that mainly. And the region sees Japan as someone that helped us build the economy.
0: Yeah.
1: Right. The defense role is new. They helped in little ways about maritime cooperation, you know, little boats and so on. Now Japan is taking a bigger step. To what extent it can play a major role? I think Japan has to work out its historical past with countries in the region before it, you know, there will be comfort.

0: the worst humanitarian crises in the world need political will to resolve the root causes of the problem. The humanitarian system is in a moment of crisis and of reflection. And that matters because it serves millions of people, and many of those people may no longer get assistance.
1: Welcome to the show, Alexander. So why don't we start with the current situation? For example, international aid is facing the challenges, I mean, as we are seeing more and more crises right now.
0: Well, thank you for having me. Yes, the humanitarian system is at a moment of crisis and of reflection. And that matters because it serves millions of people, and many of those people may no longer get assistance. Now, to put it into context, for decades,The world has benefited from an international humanitarian system that can respond to crises at any point in the world. So, for example, if you take 2017, when nearly 1 million people crossed the

0: at floods, but many points in the world. You could look at the Ebola outbreak in the Central African Republic at the moment. These crises that could become so much worse if there wasn't a system responding to them will present a greater threat to us if we are not able to sustain this capacity to respond. And that ability to sustain it right now is under threat because of significant funding cuts. On the positive side, every crisis is an opportunity, and it is a chance to reflect on how do we get even better and more fit for purpose for the future.
1: What are the major challenges, of course, besides the financial shortage, let's say, to deal with this multiple crisis right now?
0: Well, the challenges are many, but to list a few, the worst crises that we have seen over, for example, 2025, for example, in Gaza or Sudan, humanitarian agencies have not been able to deliver assistance to the scale that was required. Not because there wasn't the money, but because of active conflict and because they were blocked. Mm-hmm. Now, blocking humanitarian and medical assistance to people, to civilians and non-combatants in crisis is against international humanitarian law. Our sister organization, the International Committee of the Red Cross, works tirelessly with governments and armed forces and armed groups to persuade people to respect and adhere to international humanitarian law. And we should all hope that they succeed because it makes the world safer. But that's one major obstacle to delivering humanitarian assistance at the moment. A second, we are dealing with a record number of climate disasters. There was a time, as recently as 10 years ago, where a major cyclone in the Philippines or in Indonesia or Sri Lanka would have been in the news for weeks. It would have gathered global solidarity, large appeals. These events are happening so often now that they barely hover in the news for 24 hours. The third crisis is financial, you've referred to it, but maybe I'll mention one more challenge because perhaps it's in some ways the most important one. The worst humanitarian crises in the world need political will to resolve the root causes of the problem. Humanitarian aid is not a solution. If you look at Afghanistan, humanitarian aid is helpful, but what people need is major investment in water systems, irrigation systems, job creation, learning opportunities adapted to the restrictions of the context. If you look at Cox's Bazar, the largest refugee camp in Asia Pacific, what people need is a durable solution to either go home or to integrate or to relocate to a third country. Aid is not the answer. But humanitarian organizations are stuck in these contexts, sometimes for decades, because there is no real political will and pressure to find durable solutions for the people living there. And that is a major concern.
1: You mentioned about, I think it's almost like a secondary problem. Some of the humanitarian personnel even got killed in violent situation. I mean, how big a challenge is that to your federation, for example?
0: Well, thank you for raising that. We had a small ceremony in our office last week for the World Red Cross Red Crescent Day, where one of my colleagues read out the name of every Red Cross and Red Crescent volunteer who'd lost their lives in the last 12 months, 40 of them. You know, and there was something very sobering and personal about listening to their names and remembering these are not numbers. These are fathers, brothers, husbands, right, friends, wives, mothers, sisters that went out that morning to help another human being wearing a Red Cross or Red Crescent vest and were killed while they were trying to help somebody else. You know, each of those stories is tragic and personal, but the numbers also tell a story that the risk for humanitarian workers is growing. Over 350 killed in 2025. So this is not about a lack of legal protection. They are protected under international humanitarian law. They're wearing their Red Cross or their Red Crescent. It's about lack of adherence to it and lack of respect for it or lack of knowledge of it. So it's an absolute commitment for the International Red Cross and Red Crescent movement to work with governments and other responsible parties all around the world to ensure that humanitarian aid workers are protected.
1: Unbelievable, so, because they are there to help other people. They are not there to get involved in any party against each other. But
0: it's mostly in Palestine, Iran, Sudan.
1: Yeah, still ongoing, the crisis there. You also mentioned about the climate change. We have seen the heat waves, for example, in South Asia last year. We are seeing, you know, severe floods, cyclones in also Southeast Asia, part of Asia. climate change where we are now, because we are concerned because, you know, it used to be the case for the major powers when the media talk to each other, climate change.

0: is one of the top of the agenda, right? But not anymore somehow.
1: Yes. It's a tragedy that the amount of conflicts in the world now and the very sort of noisy politics is distracting us from what should be the topic we are talking about more than anything else. Mm-hmm. Maybe in our lifetimes, maybe in our children's lifetimes, that we will see major population centers run out of water, densely populated coastal areas needing to evacuate, small island states disappearing altogether, cities becoming too hot to live in. These things are tangibly close. And if we were, I think, a more sensible species, maybe, we would want our politics to be focusing on that above all other things. Mm-hmm. There is good news. The amount of preparedness that has taken place over the last 10, 15 years is impressive. I mean, here in China, if you look at the damage caused by flooding in Chinese history, it's huge. And hundreds of thousands of people could lose their lives each time.

0: loss of life during cyclones was pretty staggering in the past, but how they have invested in early warning systems that enable people to quickly get to shelter in higher ground, where they've also invested in those shelters, and now you see the mortality rates during cyclones so much lower than they used to be. So that aspect of early warning, anticipatory action is a hopeful story in preparing for climate risk, and one that will probably get better and better, even thanks to artificial intelligence as well, which has great potential at crisis prediction. It's not quite as simple as everything will be okay if we get the early warning in time, because many climate disasters, partly about climate, but partly about human behavior.
1: Right.
0: So overpopulation, rapid urbanization to unsafe, risk-prone areas in the Horn of Africa, the increasing size of herds, in Mongolia, the increasing size of herds. These things can cause climate events to become much more disastrous. So you have to look holistically at what are the root causes of the vulnerability, what are the man-made issues, and what are the climate issues. But the early warning anticipatory action side has got a hopeful evidence to it.
1: You also mentioned about the funding shortfalls. Here are some numbers I want to share. Mm-hmm. I'm sure you know that, but I want to share that with our viewers here. In 2026, less than half into the year, estimated 239 million people need urgent humanitarian assistance. That's greater than the population of most of the countries in the world. And meanwhile, global aid may have fallen by over 23%, a drop of roughly $50 billion. The U.S., of course, we mentioned, dissolved the U.S. aid last year, used to be the largest humanitarian donor. You mentioned several European countries have also cut aid. Some of the programs are also at risk of being scaled back or shut down. So underfunding threatens the ability to deliver critical aid to the right spot that need help. How will such shortage affect your aid work? And how are you people responding to this shortfalls?
0: I mean, there's no ideal way to respond. One of the versions of how people respond is to say that we will focus on life-saving work only. It's not that simple, though. If you take, for example, the camp in Cox's Bazar in Bangladesh, the largest refugee camp in Asia. Go back to 2007. If you take, for example, the camp in Cox's Bazar in Bangladesh, the largest refugee camp in Asia. Go back to 2017. Imagine you've just arrived there. You're traumatized. You're carrying nothing. You need shelter, water, food, medical care.
1: Yeah,
0: that is a life-saving intervention.
1: Right.
0: But after 1 year, you've got a shelter. The food is being supplied. There's a medical clinic nearby. It's established. What do you do with your days? On year two,
1: right,
0: your children need to do something. They need to learn.
1: Exactly.
0: You need some form of recreation, some form of way to contribute. You can't just cut it down to life-saving aid.
1: Mm-hmm.
0: Because life is not just about food and water. So it's a simplification to say that that's what agencies should do. Dignity is more than just food and water. But there are some examples, tragically, of where aid is being cut, which is life-saving. I was in Afghanistan a few months ago in Kandahar in the south, and visiting the clinics of the Afghan Red Crescent supported by the IFRC. These were the only clinics where you had female doctors, so the only places where women could go, and they were the only places where medical services were provided for free. Now, the people that we saw coming to those clinics were extremely vulnerable, carrying malnourished children, hadn't eaten for days, the only place they could get medicine for their sick children or for themselves. Half of those clinics have been cut over the last 12 months. So that has huge light consequences on life. The journal Lancet speculated that if aid cuts continue at the current rate, somewhere between 10 and 20 million preventable deaths will happen by 2030. So cuts are significant. Now, our responsibility, of course, is try to minimize those cuts in those life-saving areas. So you have to look at yourself. Can you become more efficient? Is everything you do absolutely necessary? And you have to re-look at the world, because the aid system was designed in the latter half of the 20th century, at least it grew significantly at that time. And in the first decade of the 21st century, the world was a different place. There was a rich first world set of economies and a lot of developing economies. Many of those developing economies are now middle income economies, upper middle income

0: economies, world powers even, and can become donors. And they require less of the investment that was needed before. So you need to reorientate yourself. So you're focusing on where the needs are greatest, and you're forming new partnerships with those countries that maybe once were recipients of aid, but now can play a different role.
1: Well, with that, we are coming to the end of today's discussion. Many thanks to our guest. I'm Xu Qingduo. Thanks for being with us. See you next time.
2: There are more than 1 million marine species known to man. This is a beautiful, dangerous, powerful, and yet fragile world of creatures. But the reality is that there are only 1/10 of the fish in the ocean today, compared to that of the age of discovery. I am Huang Rei, your host on Voice of the South China Sea. No one is an island. Despite the distance between us, we are always connected.
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5: 让不同的人听见彼此。
6: Now the news. I'm Tian Lu. A mainland spokesperson says the demilitation negotiations proposed by Japan and the Philippines, which seek to delimit the waters east of China's Taiwan Island, are illegal, null and void. State Council Taiwan Affairs Office spokesperson Zhu Fenglian says such negotiations infringe on China's maritime rights and interests and run counter to international law and the basic norms governing international relations. She says compatriots across the Taiwan Straits belong to the Chinese nation and that they must uphold national stance, stand for the fundamental interests of the nation, and safeguard China's sovereignty and territorial integrity and the overall interests of the Chinese nation. Zhu also says that the Democratic Progressive Party authorities will be spurned by compatriots on both sides of the Straits and punished by history should they collude with external forces to betray national interests.

0: first national-level river-to-sea canal since the founding of the People's Republic. The canal will become the shortest and most cost-effective shipping route between southwestern China and ASEAN markets.China's logistics industry prosperity index climbed back into expansion territory in May, reaching 50.3%. It was 0.6 percentage points higher than the month before. New orders index for May stood at 50.2%, marking a third consecutive month of increase.A Chinese medical team consisting of five experts is in the Democratic Republic of the Congo for a three-month mission to support the Central African country's response to the Ebola outbreak. Lu Ming, who leads the Chinese team, said they will work with local medical and disease control institutions to provide support in epidemic assessment, case management, and other areas. A representative of the DRC's health ministry said China's dispatch of the medical experts represents timely and strong support for the Congolese government and people. Health authorities in the DRC say the number of suspected Ebola cases has dropped sharply to 116. A World Health Organization spokesperson said the deadline came after many cases were ruled out after testing. A report released last week shows the DRC had more than 1,000 suspected cases. The African country had more than 340 confirmed infections as of Monday, including 60 deaths. Six patients have recovered.Hostilities between the United States and Iran have intensified again, stalling efforts to revive bilateral negotiations. Iran's Islamic Revolutionary Guard Corps says it launched missile and drone attacks on the headquarters of the U.S. 5th Fleet in Bahrain in response to a U.S. strike on an Iranian communications tower south of Qasem Island late Tuesday. The IRGC also said it targeted a vessel identified as Panaya after a U.S. attack on an Iranian oil tanker near the Strait of Hormuz.The U.S. military says Iranian missile attacks targeting Bahrain, Kuwait and other locations were either intercepted or failed to reach their targets. Meanwhile, Iranian media report that Tehran has had no contact with Washington for several days, while U.S. President Donald Trump maintains that talks are continuing.Media say Canada has officially notified the United States and Mexico of its intention to renew their free trade agreement. It is proposing a 16-year extension of the trilateral deal and seeking to avoid the annual review process outlined in the agreement. The three countries must make a decision on the extension by July the 1st.Three documentaries produced by China Media Group have been airing on Lao TV channels and media outlets.Among them is The Guardian of Heritage, which highlights Chinese President Xi Jinping's dedication to preserving the country's cultural heritage and passing on its legacies. The Lao president has congratulated on the airing of preserving the country's cultural heritage and passing on its legacies. The Lao president has congratulated on the airing of the series, saying the documentaries reflect President Xi's vision in governance and the importance he places on cultural heritage protection. And that's the news. I'm Kelly.
1: From epic tales of mystery and magic to accounts of battle and empire, from the verses of ancient poets,
2: 关关雎鸠，在河之洲，
1: to the masterpieces of our times, A Light on Literature brings to life China's literary heritage and a look at the world in a new light.
3: Hi, I'm Huang Rui. On today's A Light on Literature, we continue by presenting the book, The Spirit of the Chinese People, written by Gu Hongmin, a Malaysian Chinese scholar of the late Qing Dynasty. Gu's opinions were personal and confined to a certain period in history. Yet, it offers an interesting viewpoint and reference for its readers.To consider and to understand the impact of Confucianism on the Chinese and their culture. In our last episode, Gu Hongmin talked about moral law and the law of the gentleman in Confucianism. Today, Man Lin narrates The Spirit of the Chinese People, Part 6, in which Gu talks about how Confucianism awakens and is kindled within men.

0: as well as how it inspires the emotions necessary to enable and make them obey the rules of moral conduct. Enjoy.
1: We have now found the inspiration, the living emotion that is in religion. But this inspiration or living emotion in religion is found not only in religion, I mean church religion. This inspiration of living emotion is known to everyone who has ever felt an impulse which makes him obey the rules of moral conduct above all considerations of self-interest or fear. In fact, this inspiration or living emotion that is in religion is found in every action of men which is not prompted by the base motive of self-interest or fear, but by the sense of duty and honor. This inspiration or living emotion in religion, I say, is found not only in religion, but the value of religion is that the words of the rules of moral conduct, which the founders of all great religions have left behind them, have what the rules of morality of philosophers and moralists have not. This inspiration or living emotion, which, as Matthew Arnold says, lights up those rules and makes it easy for men to obey them. But this inspiration or living emotion, in the words of the rules of conduct of religion, again, is found not only in religion. All the words of really great men in literature, especially poets, have also this inspiration or living emotion that is in religion. The words of Goethe, for instance, which I have just quoted, have also this inspiration or living emotion. But the words of great men in literature, unfortunately, cannot reach the mass of mankind because all great men in literature speak the language of educated men, which the mass of mankind cannot understand. The founders of all the great religion in the world have this advantage, that they were mostly uneducated men, and speaking the simple language of uneducated men can make the mass of mankind understand them. The real value, therefore, of religion, the real value of all the great religions in the world, is that it can convey the inspiration or living emotion which it contains even to the mass of mankind. The inspiration that lights up the rules of moral conduct of religion and supplies the emotion or motive power needful for carrying the mass of mankind along the straight and narrow way of moral conduct. But now, the value of religion is not only that it has an inspiration or living emotion in its rules of moral conduct, which lights up these rules and makes it

or a conduct. This organization in all the great religions of the world is called the Church. But how does the Church awaken and kindle this inspiration in men? The Church awakens and kindles the inspiration or living emotion in men necessary to make them obey the rules of moral conduct by keeping up, exciting and arousing the feeling and emotion of unbounded admiration, love and enthusiasm for the person and character of the first teacher and founder of religion, which the immediate disciples originally felt. Men rightly call not only the belief in God, but the belief in religion a faith, a trust. But a trust in whom? In the first teacher and founder of their religion, who in Mohammedanism is called the prophet, and in Christianity, the mediator. If you ask a conscientious Mohammedan why he believes in God and obeys the rules of moral conduct, he will rightly answer you that he does it because

I am going to tell you that the system of the teachings of Confucius, called Confucianism, the state religion in China, like the church religion in other countries, makes men obey the rules of moral conduct also by means of an organization corresponding to the church of the church religion in other countries. This organization in the state religion of Confucianism in China is the school. The school is the church of the state religion of Confucius in China. As you know, the same word jiao in Chinese for religion is also the word for education. In fact, as the church in China is the school, religion to the Chinese means education, culture. The aim and object of the school in China is not, as in modern Europe and America today, to teach men how to earn a living, how to make money, but like the aim and object of the church religion, to teach men to understand what Mr. Freud calls the primitive commandment, thou shalt not lie, and thou

0: as the mass of the population in European countries adore and worship Jesus Christ. In this respect, Confucius does not belong to European countries adore and worship Jesus Christ. In this respect, Confucius does not belong to the class of men called founders of a religion. In order to be a founder of a religion in the European sense of the word, a man must have an exceptionally or even an abnormally strong emotional nature. I say, Confucius was too educated and cultured a man to belong to the class of men called founders of religion. Indeed, even while he lived, Confucius was not known to be what he was, except by his most intimate and immediate disciples.
1: Hello, I'm Huang Rei. Welcome to A Light on Literature, a presentation of timeless works from Chinese literature. Today's narration by Man Lin is The Spirit of the Chinese People, a book written by Malaysian Chinese scholar Gu Hongming. This essay collection is considered to be the first work in modern

of Confucius. Confucianism, the state religion of mankind in the mass of the population in China, the inspiration or living emotion necessary to enable and make them obey the rules of moral conduct. Now, I told you that the organization in the state religion of Confucius in China, corresponding to the church of the church religion in other countries, is the school. But that is not quite correct. The real organization in the state religion of Confucius in China, corresponding exactly to the church of the church religion in other countries, is the family. The real church, of which the school is but an adjunct, the real and true church of the state religion of Confucius in China is the family, with its ancestral tablet or chapel in every house, and its ancestral hall or temple in every village and town. I have shown you that the source of inspiration, the real motive power by which all the great religions of the world are able to make man, to make the mass of mankind obey the rules of moral conduct, is the feeling and emotion of unbound admiration, love, and enthusiasm, which it is the function of the church to excite and arouse in man, for the first teachers and founders of those religions. Now, the source of inspiration, the real motive power by which the state religion of Confucius in China is able to make man, to enable and make the mass of the population in China obey the rules of moral conduct, is the love for their father and mother. The church of the church religion, Christianity says, love Christ. The church of the state religion of Confucius in China, the ancestral tablet in every family, says, love your father and mother. Saint Paul says, let every man that names the name of Christ depart from iniquity. By the author of the book on filial piety, written in the Han Dynasty, the counterpart of the Imitatio Christi in China, says, let everyone who loves his father and mother depart from iniquity. In short, as the essence, the motive power, the source of real inspiration of the church religion, Christianity is the love of Christ. So the essence, the motive power, the source of real inspiration of the state religion, Confucianism in China, is the love of father and mother, filial piety, with its cult of ancestor worship. Confucius says, together in the same place where our fathers before us have gathered, to perform the same ceremonies which they before us have performed, to pay respect to those whom they honored, to love those who were dear to them, in fact, to serve them now dead as if they were living and now departed as if they were still with us, that is the highest achievement of filial piety. Confucius further says, by cultivating respect for the dead and carrying the memory back to the distant past, the good in the people will grow deep. That is how the state religion in China, Confucianism, awakens and kindles in men the inspiration or living emotion necessary to enable and make them obey the rules of moral conduct. The highest and most important of all these rules being the absolute duty of loyalty to the emperor, just as the highest and most important rules of moral conduct in all the great religions of the world is fear of God. In other words, the church religion, Christianity says, fear God and obey Him. Christianity says, fear God and obey Him. But the state religion of Confucius, or Confucianism, says, honor the emperor and be loyal to him. The church religion, Christianity, says, if you want to fear God and obey Him, you must first love Christ. The state religion of Confucius, or Confucianism, says, if you want to honor the emperor and be loyal to him, you must first love your father and mother. Now I have shown you why it is that there's no conflict between the heart and the head in the Chinese civilization for these last 2,500 years since Confucius' time. The reason why there's

0: no such conflict is because the Chinese people, even the mass of the population in China, do not feel the need of religion. I mean religion in the European sense of the word. And the reason why the Chinese people do not feel the need of religion is because the Chinese people have in Confucianism something which can take the place of religion. That something I have shown you is the principle of absolute duty of loyalty to the emperor, the code of honor called Ming Fen Ta Yi, which Confucius teaches in the state religion which he has given to the Chinese nation. The greatest service, I said, which Confucius has done for the Chinese people is in giving them this state religion in which he taught the absolute duty of loyalty to the emperor. Thus much I have thought it necessary to say about Confucius and what he has done for the Chinese nation, because it has a very important bearing upon the subject of our present discussion, the spirit of the Chinese people. For I want to tell you, and you will understand it from what I have told you, that a Chinaman, especially if he is an educated man who knowingly forgets, gives up, or throws away the code of honor, the Ming Fen Ta Yi in the state religion of Confucius in China, which teaches the absolute divine duty of loyalty to the emperor or sovereign to whom he has once given his allegiance, such a Chinaman is a man who has lost the spirit of the Chinese people, the spirit of his nation and race. He is no longer a real Chinaman. The real Chinaman, I have shown you, is a man who lives the life of a man of adult reason with the simple heart of a child. And the spirit of the Chinese people is a happy union of soul with intellect. The spirit of the Chinese people, I want to tell you, is a state of mind, a temper of the soul, which you cannot learn as you learn shorthand or Esperanto. In short, a mood, or in the words of the poet, a serene and blessed mood. Now, last of all, I want to ask your permission to recite to you a few lines of poetry from the most Chinese of the English poets, Wordsworth, which better than anything I have said or can say will describe to you the serene and blessed mood which is the spirit of the Chinese people. These few lines of the English poet will put before you in a way I cannot hope to do that happy union of soul with intellect in the Chinese type of humanity, that serene and blessed mood which gives to the real Chinaman his inexpressible gentleness. Wordsworth, in his lines on Tintern Abbey, says, "Nor less I trust to them I may have owed another gift of aspect more sublime, that blessed mood in which the burthen of the mystery, in which the heavy and the weary weight of all this unintelligible world is lightened, that serene and blessed mood in which the affections gently lead us on, until the breath of this corporeal frame and even motion of our human blood almost suspended, we are laid asleep in body and become a living soul, while with an eye made quiet by the power of harmony and the deep power of joy, we see into the life of things." The serene and blessed mood which enables us to see into the life of things, that is imaginative reason. That is the spirit of the Chinese people.
1: And that was the last part of The Spirit of the Chinese People, written by Gu Hongmin and narrated by Man Lin. Join us again next time on A Light on Literature. In the coming episodes, we will introduce to you the article titled The Chinese Women, written by the same author, which is also collected in the book The Spirit of the Chinese People. I'm Huang Rui.

0: did in the past. So it's a good way to think. But yeah, when it comes down to it, it's about survival, right? So it's a good way to think. But yeah, when it comes down to it, it's about survival, right? And it's been so hot that I think if you don't use the air conditioning, it could be potentially dangerous.
1: Yeah.
0: So yeah, just trying to weather through this year has been pretty tough.
1: And so in this episode today, we're going to talk about how to cool yourself down without the air conditioning.
0: What?
1: Maybe some, you know, herbal methods or some new other methods that we can use.
0: Oh, I'd like to hear that.
1: Yeah.
0: So maybe you can educate me on this.
1: So, why not we hear a small dialogue on this subject about the heat and how to cool off this summer first.
2: 你刚才去干什么了？怎么满头大汗？
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0: So this is, what did you do just now? You're sweating a lot. That sounds like a question that people ask me all the time because I sweat more than anyone that I know. I mean, I'm just...
1: Is it because you work out and you have like a higher level of...
0: No, I think it has something to do with your genetics.
1: Oh.
0: It's just, yeah, I sweat gallons when I work out.
1: So this is a good, useful sentence.
0: Yeah. This is a really useful sentence. So, 你刚才, so this is, 你 is you, and then 刚才, I believe this is just now, right?
1: Yes.
0: And then 去干, so 去 is go, yeah?
1: Yes.
0: And then 干什么了? I know 什么了 is what? And then 干 here, what is that?
1: 干 is like do.You just now go do what? And the la here doesn't really have any meaning, but it's more of a function word.
0: It's kind of like something that has been done already, right? Doesn't that denote like past,
1: like the past tense,
0: action, right?
1: Yes.
0: Okay. So, 你刚才去干什么了？怎么满头？ So, 怎么 is like, isn't that like how?
1: Yes, exactly.
0: And then 满头... I think this is like, I've heard this before. It's like a, something that's someone's head or something like,
1: Full of something. So, 满头大汗 should be like...
0: Oh, it's a set phrase.
1: It's a set phrase.
0: And so, 满头大汗.
1: Yes. And 满头 means just full of your head. 大汗 is a lot of sweat. So, why are you having a lot of sweat?I think it's sort of a metaphor here.
0: Okay.
1: You know, we see a lot of sweat all over your head, an expression to just

0: So all right.
1: It's more precisely, I think he's saying, it's nothing more than something between 只是 and 而已 For instance, more precisely, I think he's saying, it's nothing more than something between 只是 and 而已 For instance, it's just a TV series. 只是电视剧而已 It's just a TV series.So, you're saying is that something between 只是 and 而已 is not more than what it is.
0: Okay.Got it. I think that was explained pretty good. Mm-hmm. And then 九出了九出了
1: Mm-hmm.
0: And this means, I think, sweating, right?
1: 九出了九 here is, I think it's more, can be meaning or just,、
0: okay.
1: or as a result.
0: Oh, as a result, okay.
1: 出了 is in combination withThe three words, the words after it, 以身汗 So I just told you that 出汗 means sweating, sweat、mm-hmm. And 出了以身汗 means I have a lot of sweat I have sweat all over my body
0: Right, 汗, I think that word here indicates sweat, right?
1: Yeah, it's the noun version of sweat And 出汗 is like the verb
0: Yeah, sweating.
1: Yes
0: Okay, and then 以身 again, what is this?
1: 以身It means all over
0: all
1: the body.
0: All over the body, or shen.
1: A full body of.
0: So shen means body.
1: Yes, shen means body.
0: Okay.
1: 一身汗 or so it means basically also a lot of sweat.
0: Okay.、Mm. So what does the yi and the shen denote here? Shen means body, right?
1: Yeah.
0: The shen ti. And then the yi, what is this?
1: It's like full of,、
0: okay.
1: all over my body. Well,、right. it sounds maybe wrong in English, but in Chinese it's just a...A way of saying I have a lot of sweat all over me.
0: Right, okay.
1: And the next one is 那可千万不要中暑了
0: So this is be careful not to get a heat stroke.
1: Mm-hmm.
0: So 那可 So I think this is then, right?
1: Yes.
0: So 那可千万 I don't know what that means either.
1: So 千万 has

0: really strongly
1: to someone.
0: Okay.
1: So in this case, 千万 means be very careful and make sure that you don't get a heat stroke.
0: I think make sure is perfect. Yeah. 不要 means don't want, right?
1: Yeah.
0: Or don't do something, right?
1: Yes.
0: And then 中暑了 I'm assuming that's heat stroke.
1: 中暑 is heat stroke, and le is just again a function word that we normally use in the end of sentence.
0: Mm.
1: Mm. So, 那千万不要中暑了 Make sure you don't get a heat stroke.
0: Okay.
1: And the next one is 说到这儿，要不要来一碗我刚熬好的绿豆汤？
0: So this is, speaking of which, would you like a bowl of the mung bean soup I just made? It almost seems like it's not related, but yeah, I guess you can explain what mung bean soup is good for.
1: Yeah.
0: 说到这儿
1: Speaking of this.
0: Yeah, speaking of which, or speaking of this, 这儿 means this,
1: yes.
0: right? And 说 means speak, right?
1: Yes.
0: Then 要不要 this is like, do you want or do you not want?Right?
1: Yes.
0: 要不要来一碗 So I'm thinking this denotes quantity. 一 is one, and then 碗 is bowl, right?
1: Mm-hmm, yes.
0: And then 我刚熬 yeah?
1: 我刚熬好
0: So this is, I'm not sure what 熬 is here.、
1: Mm.
0: Is this like to cook?
1: Yes, it's a way of cooking. It's more like a simmer. It can be used mostly in making soup or porridge, you know, something with a lot of water in it.
0: Okay,、mm. so it's to simmer something.、
1: Mm-hmm.
0: And then 刚 before that says 我刚熬 so is this just simmered?
1: Yeah.
0: So 刚 means just made?
1: Just made.、
0: Oh, okay. And then 好的
1: 我刚熬好的This one is more like a clause inside of a larger sentence.
0: Okay.
1: If you want to understand it in English, it means the soup that I just made.
0: Mm.
1: So 我 I 刚 just 熬好 finished simmered.
0: So then we have right 绿豆汤 right?
1: Yes.
0: And that I think that's the 蒙饼 right? The 绿豆 and then 汤 is soup.
1: Yes, literal translation of mung bean is actually green bean. When I first studied to learn English、
0: yeah.
1: for a really long time, I took 绿豆 as green bean in English, but then I realized it doesn't really work that way.
0: Yeah, we have different green beans. We have our green beans are normally long.
1: Ah,、
0: but I think here the mung beans are actually a bean, right?
1: Yes, it's、yeah. like a dried, really hard...
0: Spherical, yeah.
1: Yeah, and it's not really in the color of...grass green but in a different shade of green
0: right
1: I think you just talked about you know having this mung bean soup after talking about heat stroke
0: yeah it's kind of weird it's like I'm hot and I'm dripping with sweat and you're gonna offer me soup which is normally hot and it's like I don't want that that's not gonna help with my heat stroke
1: yeah but you know in traditional Chinese medicine、
0: uh-huh.
1: mung bean is somethingcan work to release the heat inside of you.、
0: Mm.
1: So it's considered kind of a staple soup that you would have in summers, especially in hot weathers.、
0: Mm.
1: Like in different places, different cities, they have different versions of mung bean soup. Some of them are hot,、
0: mm-hmm.
1: some of them are cold.、
0: Mm-hmm.
1: But across China, if you talk about mung bean soup, it means something to relieve the heat.That's been building inside of you.
0: Interesting.
1: Yeah, and it can also work as a soup for an after drink to sort of help you to resolve, to digest the alcohol inside your body as well.
0: Oh, so when you have a few drinks of wine or beer, then、mm-hmm. you drink this, it helps you maybe absorb some of the alcohol, perhaps?
1: Yeah.
0: Interesting.
1: Well, in traditional Chinese herb terms, it means
0: 解
1: 毒
0: 解毒
1: release the toxins inside of you.
0: Interesting.
1: Yeah, but I think it can be understood in English as well.
0: It's really tough for us because it's a completely different medical system, and it's something that for me, because I've been living here for a while and I had an interest in, you know, traditional Chinese medicine. So I've dug in a little bit more. So I understand what you're saying. But I think for some of our listeners out there, maybe those of us from, you know, the West or whatever, it's a completely different concept.
1: It's delicious. You know, if you put some sugar inside, especially.
0: Sugar inside soup? It's not even soup anymore. I think
1: it's like a dessert.
0: Yeah, sounds like a...
1: And I like to make the mung bean too.

0: That's really all that matters.
1: But it's good. It's so good. I guarantee you.
0: All right.
1: And then the last sentence is 好呀，给我来一碗。
0: Oh, okay. So that's just cool. I like to have a bowl of it. So 好呀, this is kind of like an agreement sound. Normally, people say this when they're just like, okay, or yeah. And then 给我 means give me.来 so 给我来 means to give me something,
1: yes,
0: right?
1: Yes.
0: And then 一碗 is, as I mentioned earlier, one bowl of something.
1: Yes. You're listening to Takeaway Chinese with myself, Fei Fei, and Tony Reed in the studio. We would love to hear from you. Send us your thoughts via email to learnchinese@cri.com.cn. And coming up next,Let's learn the thousand ways of cooling down in this hot summer, and more importantly, how to say it in Chinese.
0: A thousand ways, huh? Okay, I'm interested in hearing that.
1: So don't go away, so you will take some Chinese away. Welcome back to Takeaway Chinese. I'm Fei Fei, joined by Tony Reed. So Tony, we've been talking about how to cool down this summer, and I'm...Very curious, how do you do that in the U.S.?
0: It's very easy. You just flick a switch, just turn on the air. That's pretty much it. It's not that. But that's how most of us stay cool. Or we get in a car, maybe, and turn on the air in the car and go for a drive.
1: But you still travel with...The AC on, right?
0: Absolutely. Of course, if it's really hot outside, if you roll down the windows, it's still going to be hot,
1: yeah,
0: right?
1: Exactly.
0: I mean, I'm from California and the temperatures get up to, you know, get over sometimes 40 degrees. And in this temperature, if you roll down the window, you're still going to be

0: fortunately. So for us, we would go to the lake, mm-hmm. you know, if there was a lake nearby.
1: Yeah.
0: So yeah, going near a body of water, or a lot of people will go to, honestly, most people just stay home. But for those that need to go out, they'll go to like a bigger place that uses air conditioning, like a shopping mall.
1: That makes sense.
0: Yeah. And then, of course, eat things that cool you down. And for us, a lot of people will drink these really big ice congested drinks, like a Slurpees or... You know, these things that are filled with ice to cool you down, maybe even some ice cream. And it's not healthy, but it's delicious.
1: Speaking of California, reminds me a set phrase in Chinese called 骄阳似火. 骄阳 is like the proud sun. 似火 is like a ball of fire.
0: Mm-hmm.
1: So it's like having this scorching sun in the air all the time.
0: Mm.
1: It's an expression to say some places, maybe like California, has a lot of sunny days.
0: Yeah.
1: It's really hot in the summer.
0: Yeah.
1: And yeah, so you mentioned about having a lot of ice drink. You know, the more ice, the merrier of me. But, you know, my mom, like, she always warned me of having too much of these ice drinks, which is she considered is bad for my body in the long term.
0: I learned that when coming to China too.
1: It was so contrary
0: to what I grew up believing and experiencing. Yeah, I guess if it's hot outside and your body is naturally hot, I think in Fahrenheit it's like 98.6 degrees Fahrenheit.
1: Mm-hmm.
0: Not sure what it is in Celsius, but if you're taking in ice, which is substantially lower, there's going to be cause some problem or imbalance in the body where, like, I guess moisture will accumulate in the body.
1: Ooh.
0: Just like when you pour some cold water into, say, a hot frying pan, what happens? You see a bunch of steam, right?
1: Mm-hmm, coming out.
0: Right. So for our bodies, if we're taking in these really cold drinks, the steam, I guess, emits in our body, but it doesn't get a chance to get out. So that moisture kind of builds up and then you get sick and you have different problems.
1: Wow, you explain it so, so good. Like, I don't have to do the explanation here. So, you know, my mom would cook a lot of hot soups, like the mung bean soup we just talked about in summer. You know, several years ago, I can't really understand. You know, it's like 40 degrees outside and you're cooking me, handing me a bowl of hot steaming soup.
0: Exactly.
1: And just telling me that this will cool yourself down.
0: I think a lot of people would have that same mindset, especially if they're from, you know, America or the West. It's like, I just told you that it's like 38 degrees out here, and why are you giving me a bowl of soup that's just as hot?
1: Yeah.
0: You know, it's...
1: And it's not just mung bean soup. There are other soups, hot soups, like in southern part of China, like Guangzhou or Hunan or Fujian provinces,
0: mm-hmm.
1: they would have duck soups.

0: duck, a whole duck net. They also have the jujube, the 红枣
1: Jujubes.
0: Yeah, and also some rice.
1: Mm-hmm.
0: Also some other ingredients I can't really remember, but the whole soup...It's kind of sweet because of the jujube
1: fruits,
0: because of 红枣. And it says it's good for your body because it helps you to release the moisture, the steam inside of you, as you just mentioned.
1: Yeah.
0: And also it doesn't have the bad effects of a cold drinks.
1: Hmm.
0: And, well, but it's delicious. It's a sweet duck soup. Again, it doesn't sound really appetizing.
1: No, it doesn't. I mean, again, meat or ducks or any kind of meat with a sweet taste to it is just a little bit contrary, again, to what most of us are familiar with. But, I have to go back to what I've learned in traditional Chinese medicine. And again, I'm not a student of the practice. It's just that when I came here, it was so bizarre to me that it was, my father is in the, you know, Western medicine. He's a doctor. And I also grew up, you know, going to school to be a doctor as well. So I'm kind of trained in the Western way of medicine. So when I discovered Chinese medicine, I just thought that none of this makes sense. Why this? Why that? Why this? Why that? So when I came to China, I had so many questions. And some of those answers have been answered through some of my research. And the food is looked upon in a different way.
0: Mm.
1: For example, there are certain foods that have a hot kind of energy to it.
0: Yes.
1: And then there's certain foods that are neutral.
0: Mm.
1: And then you have some that have a cold energy in them. So naturally, if it's hot outside and your body has too much heat, right, then you're going to start having certain issues with your body. And of course, if you're too cold, if you're too hot, they have different symptoms, right?
0: Yes.
1: So if you're too hot, then you probably need to consume things that are more neutral or more cold. And so this is something that I had to discover later. And I found that certain foods, like, for example, watermelon, something that we all like to eat during the summertime when it's hot. This is something that's on that spectrum of cold. So it cools the body. So this is something that is, you know, kind of good to eat. Cucumber, this is another thing that's, you know. And so it was just, there's a whole list of foods that are hot and cold and have different energies that I wasn't aware of before. And I found that some of the problems that I had was I was consuming way too many hot things.
0: Shanghuo. You were easily to...
1: really, really hot. So hot, in fact, that when I was in Korea, temperature there got colder in the winter than I was used to because I'm from California. But I would go jogging in this cold weather and people would be staring at me like I was Godzilla walking down the street. And at first I was like, oh, maybe it's because they're not used to foreigners. But then I passed by a window and I looked at myself and I saw steam emitting from my head, like so much. So I looked like this, like, match that was like burnt out and like the smoke was just coming from my head and I was like, oh my goodness. And so when I saw he was Korean, but he studied Chinese medicine, and he says, oh, you're eating way too many hot foods. Everything you're consuming is hot, hot, hot. So yeah, you need to, you know, consume more foods that remove the moisture and of course cool down. So that was my introduction to hot foods and cold foods. So it's really interesting.
0: Yeah, it is. And that brings us to the end of today's Takeaway Chinese. I'm Fei Fei with Tony Reed in the studio. For more episodes of the show, you can visit our website at radio.cgtn.com and go to the column podcast. 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Just search for Takeaway Chinese. 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And I'll see you in the next one on Takeaway Chinese.

There are more than 1 million marine species known to man. This is a beautiful, dangerous, powerful, and yet fragile world of creatures. But the reality is that there are only 1/10 of the fish in the ocean today compared to that of the age of discovery.

0: I am Quang Ray, your host on Voice of the South China Sea. No one is an island. Despite the distance between us, we are always connected.
1: 您即将收听到的是南海旅行家。

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1: 让不同的人听见彼此。
3: Now the news. I'm Shane Bigham.A mainland spokesperson says the delimitation negotiations proposed by Japan and the Philippines, which seek to set boundaries in the waters east of Taiwan, are illegal, null, and void. State Council Taiwan Affairs Office spokesperson Zhu Fenglian says such negotiations infringe on China's maritime rights and interests and run counter to international law and the basic norms governing international relations.She says compatriots across the Taiwan Strait belong to one Chinese nation and that they must uphold the national stance and the fundamental interests of the nation. Zhu also says the Democratic Progressive Party authorities will be spurned by compatriots on both sides of the strait and punished by history should they collude with external forces to betray national interests.A Chinese Foreign Ministry spokesperson has warned against Japan's military buildup. Mao Ning made the remarks after Tokyo claimed that Beijing's criticism of the Japanese defense minister is not in line with the facts. She said word games cannot cover up Japan's real actions of expanding its military. Mao said the more Japan tries to hide the truth, the more the international community needs to stay vigilant.Fujian Province will host the 18th Straits Forum in mid-June. It'll include representatives from various sectors in Taiwan, including political parties, trade unions, and youth and women's groups. There'll be 58 activities covering cross-strait exchanges. The main conference takes place on June 13th with Xiamen as the primary venue.China's rolled out 80 new international air cargo routes in the first 5 months, linking the country with Europe, Asia, the Americas, and Africa. In May alone, 11 new routes went into service. They mainly carry e-commerce goods, high-end products, and fresh produce.Over 12.9 million Chinese students are set to take this year's National College Entrance Exam, known as the Gaokao, starting June 7th. The Ministry of Education

0: says the number is lower than last year by about 500,000 students. Health authorities in the Democratic Republic of the Congo say suspected Ebola cases have dropped sharply to 116. A WHO spokesperson said the decline followed the exclusion. Of many cases after testing. A report last week had put suspected cases at over 1,000. Meanwhile, a five-member Chinese medical team is in the DRC on a three-month mission to support the Ebola response. Chris Okemrenga reports Kinshasa.
1: China had earlier provided emergency humanitarian aid to support the Ebola response in the DRC. Officials in Beijing say the deployment of the medical team reflects China's long-standing commitment to assisting African countries during public health emergencies. Scientists say the outbreak affecting eastern and northeastern DRC is being driven by the rare Bundibugyo strain of Ebola, for which there is currently no approved vaccine. Health workers have been relying on infection prevention and control measures along with supportive care to treat patients.
0: Hostilities between the United States and Iran have intensified again, stalling efforts to revive bilateral negotiations. Iran's Islamic Revolutionary Guard Corps says it launched missile and drone attacks on the headquarters of the U.S. 5th Fleet in Bahrain in response to a U.S. strike on an Iranian communication tower south of Keshem Island late Tuesday. The Guard also said it targeted a vessel after a U.S. attack on an Iranian oil tanker near the Strait of Hormuz. The U.S. military says Iranian missile attacks targeting Bahrain, Kuwait, and other locations were either intercepted or failed to reach their targets. Meanwhile, Iranian media reports that Tehran has had no contact with Washington for several days, while U.S. President Donald Trump maintains that talks are continuing. The Organization for Economic Cooperation and Development has lowered its global growth outlook, warning that ongoing U.S.-Iran tensions could further weaken the global economy if disruptions to energy markets in the Strait of Hormuz continue. In its June economic outlook, the organization said it expects global growth to slow from 3.4% in 2025 to 2.8% this year, before recovering to 3.1% in 2027. The European Central Bank says gold became the largest component of global

that you may not have known. China makes a large percentage of the world's supply. And as a result, farmers are ditching old crops, factories can't keep up, and exports are exploding. But is this just another social media fad, or is matcha here to stay? We'll dig into the green dust fueling a billion-dollar obsession. After that, a porcelain vase has a secret identity. Hidden inside the glaze are microscopic bubbles scattered like tiny fingerprints. That is the idea behind Fingerprint of Things technology. It is now protecting priceless artifacts from being swapped with fakes during loans. But how do we make those digital fingerprints?

0: year after year after year. But what's behind it? Why are people in love with this green tea craze? Is it because of the health benefits? Love with this green tea craze? Is it because of the health benefits? Is it the aesthetic? Or is it just pure novelty? Can the matcha boom go beyond a social media trend? Or is it destined to fade away like so many viral sensations before it, Yushin and Yushan? I have a feeling that it's here to stay because it feels like it's been more than just a few minutes that matcha has become a big thing.
1: I think it's been there for a while, and the popularity also changes within these years. I remember it's probably like 8 to 10 years ago when I was in middle school or high school. Matcha was popular, so popular in my hometown, and a lot of ice cream store, bubble tea shops, they all have matcha themed things, and people were just crazy about queuing so long lines for that.
0: North America too, people were going nuts for matcha, and social media posts, so many people, you know, the aesthetic,

0: photosynthesis process than usual green tea. And the purpose of doing that is to force the tea tree, the matcha tea tree, to adapt to this less sunlight condition so that they will produce an extra type of chemical which functions as a pigment that makes plants green. Mm-hmm. That's why when we look at matcha appearing in different drinks and desserts, they seem to appear a bit greener than regular green tea.
1: Mm-hmm. Sometimes different shades of green they can be.
0: And the shading process also changes the flavor too. Normally, more sunlight on the tea leaf means less of a compound called threonine because threonine is responsible for the savory umami taste, the freshness taste in the tea. And sunlight somehow helps break it down. So the shaded matcha tea leaves keep more of these threonine and produce relatively fewer bitterness. That's why a lot of matcha, when we compare it with green tea, it tastes less bitter and dry and more soft and easier to be blended into other drinks. That's how the harmony taste comes out.
1: Mm. That kind of dryness and that bitterness, yeah, it is different from the green tea. Of course, green tea can also be really, really, really bitter, but the matcha tea, when you add a lot of matcha powder, mm-hmm. you can feel the bitterness, but it's different.
0: Yeah. I don't know about you guys, but if people go for green tea, they go after the bitterness. And we know that it's very good for health.
2: Yeah, it's like people who drink strong coffee, right? There's a reason they drink it. It's because they like the taste. So then you take the matcha powder and you add it to, well, basically anything these days, milk or cakes or drinks or any types of food items, ice cream. Oh, I even had the, I don't know the name, but it's like the rice cake, frozen rice cake in the flavor of matcha. So it's a matcha frozen rice cake with ice cream inside. And it was
0: that sounds amazing.
2: Delicious. Yeah, really good. So you can find it in almost any product these days, it feels like. Now, that being said, the matcha boom, new, not new, still relatively for sure. But the idea of matcha in Chinese history is not new at all. It's been around forever.
0: Well, indeed, the development of China's matcha industry can be said to be a renaissance of China's specialties to some extent, because matcha actually originated in China. It was originally called mo cha in Chinese and peaked during the Song Dynasty from 960 to 1279 AD, so a few hundred years ago. Later on, as the method of steeping leaves and discarding the residue became popular, matcha, which is more closely known to how we consume it nowadays, gradually disappeared from the lives of the Chinese people, but was instead brought to other countries through cultural exchanges, where it was inherited and developed, and later on get very much populated and marketed as it is nowadays. So if we look at it that way, it's sort of Chinese product, and now a lot of the domestic matcha is also making its fame outside of China too.
2: Yeah, it's continued to grow outside of China. There was a representative from the China Tea Marketing Association speaking at the 2026 Matcha Conference. Yes, there was a conference for matcha in this year. Talking about the fact that the global market for matcha is growing pretty quickly. Over the past 5 years, it has had compound annual growth at 10% plus, and that's outpaced the growth of other things that have been doing well, like avocados, for example, or plant-based milk.
1: Oh, yes, of course, the popular items recently.
2: And matcha is even more popular than those ones, and that has put it kind of in the top tier of health foods all around the world. There's data from the China Tea Marketing Association. Global matcha production is expected to reach almost 18,000 tons. That was as of last year, but the global matcha market is expected to be valued at about almost $5 billion. So it continues to grow here in China, and it continues to grow here around the world. But the popularity in China where did that kind of health craze, or where did the connection to matcha for whatever reason start to grow? Mm.
1: As I mentioned before, probably 8 to 10 years ago, it was popular, and then it kind of
0: toned down a little.
1: Yeah, a little bit. And then it got popular.

0: Popular again. A white paper released in 2023 by a research institute under the Ministry of Industry and Information Technology showed that China had become the world's largest matcha producer and also consumer. You mentioned it, 70% of global production.
1: I had no idea about that.
2: Yeah.
0: In 2025, the country's matcha output surpassed 12,000 tons, and that's 70% of the global production. And the output is projected to even also rise to 18,000 tons this year. So its export volume overtook Japan's for the first time in 2025. And some provinces here in China, like Guizhou and Zhejiang, are among the country's leading producers. I think mostly because of the climate of that area, and also the tradition of growing different types of teas in these regions.
1: So if the popularity, if the history is long and the popularity seems to come and go and then come back again, why has it become so popular with consumers in recent years? As far as I know, this is speaking maybe more from the global point of view, but people who are looking for a healthier lifestyle, that's one of the big reasons for people's love of it. And then I kind of attribute it to it looks pretty. You know, a matcha latte, it looks good in pictures, doesn't it? So the aesthetic value is there as well. But I don't think that's the number one reason. I think one of the big reasons is because of the health benefits.
2: Indeed, because matcha is often nowadays associated with natural ingredients. It's so healthy. It looks green. It must function so well in our body, giving benefits to the antioxidants and less sugary image in the product, and some traditional beverages too. So one serving of matcha can pack up to 137 times more antioxidants than regular green tea.
1: Oh, wow.
2: That's how it's really benefiting for our health in so many ways. Usually, it's marketed into benefits in practice, like glowing skin or boosted metabolism and powerful immune support. So, yeah, that's all. We've seen that a lot in advertisements these days. So, according to Wang Junhua, who is a matcha brand founder, nowadays, the global pursuit of healthier lifestyle is indeed a core reason for matcha's popularity around the globe. So really, people are after greener lifestyles, so the color indicates everything.
0: You reminded me of that. We mentioned that the taste of matcha, it's of course bitter, but the thing is that a lot of people like the beverages and this suite of matcha things. It's because people are saying the best compliment about dessert is it's not so sweet nowadays.
2: Oh.
0: And then I think the bitterness, even though they put a lot of sugar in that dessert, but with the bitterness of matcha, it just
2: balanced.
1: Yeah, it's a nice
0: and
1: balance.
0: And I think that's why people are loving it.
1: Now, I'm not a regular matcha drinker myself, but the experts say that it contains an amino acid that promotes calm and focused energy. So you do get the caffeine boost that you'll get from coffee, but you don't get the jitters maybe if you're not a regular coffee drinker or the post-coffee slump or that mid-afternoon crash when the caffeine wears off. Apparently, you don't get that when you are a regular matcha drinker.
2: That's perhaps why I don't feel much after I drink matcha, because I drink coffee every day.
0: Yeah, so that's one thing. I think another one is that, you know, contemporary tea chains have been major drivers of this kind of growth. Because I saw that a 2026 Chinese beverage industry report, among 42 beverage brands surveyed in 2025, and more than 60% of them launched matcha products. That's like covering over 100 new offerings. And I think I noticed that a lot of retailers, franchises, they are also introducing different types of matcha products. Walmart has introduced their dedicated matcha-themed sections in their stores.
1: A whole section?
0: Yes. And another supermarket is called Hema or Hippo Fresh. They have also matcha bakery products, and they have increased by more than 300% over the past year.
1: It is the hot item these days. I think, too, is the fact that it is quite versatile, right? We gave some different examples of things it can be added to, like a bubble tea or a latte, or things of that nature. But it can also be added to healthier things, like sprinkled on top of yogurt, for example, or popcorn or oatmeal or whatever. You can go the unhealthy route with it as well, like cookies and brownies and ice cream and things like that. But you can make, and that's what kind of, it's hard to find a product like this where it can go the healthy route or it can go the unhealthy route. But that, and I think that's why we see it everywhere these days.
2: Yeah, and not only in the products as an ingredient, it is also being adapted into tourism attractions in many places in China that are known to be abundant in the production of matcha. For
1: like
2: example,
1: the tea fields, you mean?
2: Yeah, in the tea fields in Tongren in southwest China's Guizhou province. So that city is known for, over the past few decades, known for producing matcha in China. And there, they're building this matcha tourism culture experience. Also, that's in practice, it's a center that they've built to showcase unique products such as matcha noodles and matcha lip balms.
1: Well, matcha noodles.
2: I know, right? They add added in everything, literally.
1: Matcha lip balm, you said.
2: While in the meantime, they also invite visitors.
0: So

0: these businesses and tourism attractions. They invite visitors to learn about the history of matcha locally and try their hand at dian cha, which is a traditional tea making technique. You've seen it quite often in perhaps movies or pictures. There's a small little bamboo made brush inside a porcelain bowl,
1: yes.
0: And you put matcha inside, and you put some warm water, not too hot water inside, and you mix and, until it has bubble. That's
1: yeah,
0: so traditional
1: foamy.
0: Chinese. Yeah, foamy, indeed. That's how it gets playful instead of tasty.
1: Yeah, I think it is also about the cultural storytelling and brand marketing in recent years. Of course, we had that kind of image of matcha equals Japan, or

0: such as these kind of producers, they are also having these tourism things, and they're trying to build a premium image things, and they're trying to build a premium image rooted in Chinese tea culture and telling people, telling the world that the culture behind these kind of tea drinking things. Mm.
1: I remember I asked one day about because tea is so deeply associated with Chinese culture. And I remember, I think it was you, Yushan. Mm-hmm. I asked one day, like, why is it so deeply ingrained in everyday culture here? And your response was, I don't know. It just is. And that's what people know, right? Because there's just so much of a lengthy history with tea here in China. Yeah. But as you also said, Yushan, maybe internationally, when it comes to matcha, everybody knows about tea in China. Everybody knows that very well. But when it comes to matcha, I would be surprised if people knew that 70% of the matcha in the world came from China. I think the majority of people would not know that. Mm. And it's gotten so popular that you mentioned Zhejiang, Yushan. There is a person in charge of a local matcha producer there. And he said that the demand for matcha powder has been so strong that downstream clients, they're constantly urging them to ship products even faster. And the first batch, they do multiple batches, I guess. The first batch of matcha powder produced this year sold out completely, and the surging demand also pushed prices higher. So you're seeing a price rise. You're seeing producers struggling to keep up with production and with because of an increase in demand. It is absolutely exploding.
2: Yeah, indeed. And not only on the rising of sales volume and production volume, but also a lot of traditional tea farmers for other teas, they're also turning to matcha. I think it speaks out loud on just how popular and how big of a market.
1: They see a business opportunity,
2: indeed,
1: right?
2: Comparing perhaps with other different types of teas. Now, here is one example in Wuyi County in Jinhua City in eastern China's Zhejiang province. So

0: apply. So I'm not saying that yancha is not good and that we're witnessing a loss of yancha, but rather there are businesses and tea farmers seeing the opportunity because of how much popularity and how big the market is turning for matcha.
1: It's one of the challenges, I guess, is just keeping up with the demand because you can't really do too much about it. There are harvesting seasons.
2: Yeah.
1: There are specific times of year when it's best to harvest. And there's not too much you can do about that. So I guess one of the bigger difficulties is just trying to pump out as much matcha as possible when you're dealing with certain limitations.
2: Yeah, I saw that even though we were we're talking about how the yield, how big it can be, and it is still increasing in the future. But the thing is that the international export is already like probably roughly three times the pre-pandemic level.
1: Mm.
2: Yet, a lot of media reports like BBC still describe the situation right now as a global matcha shortage. Meanwhile, matcha-related content has, I think, generated a lot of discussion online. It's getting even more popular in recent years and getting more demand in the field. So I think that's, of course, is one of the challenges that this industry is facing. And if we're talking more specifically about Chinese matcha industry, it is also about the whole industry's reputation, if we can say that. It's about they have the quality, they have the product. And a lot of brands, a lot of different international brands, I think I saw that Starbucks and a lot of beverage brands are like cooperating with Chinese matcha producers. But people just don't know they're from China. They're from Guizhou, they're from Zhejiang. So I think that is, I think, one of the challenges that producers from these upstream growing regions, they are selling to manufacturers and selling directly to consumers, and it is a kind of totally different to mindset of the business.
1: Yeah, I see what you mean, getting the recognition.
2: Yes.
1: Yeah, the acknowledgement that this is where the product comes from.
0: Here's how it shows in real life that the recognition is still something that we need to work on. Although Chinese matcha is now exported to 54 countries and regions, its average export price remains relatively low. Now, that might sound like a good thing on surface, but it's actually a lack of recognition at the end of the day on the Chinese productions of matcha, because the more significant structural challenge lies in the branding and product positioning, because most Chinese matcha exports are still sold as bulk industry ingredients, limiting opportunities to capture higher value brand premiums. And that's partially because of...
1: It's an image thing?
0: The anonymity of Chinese matcha production, but also on how our standard, we have national standards for the quality of matcha evaluation, and also places like Tongren in Guizhou, they also have their very much detailed standards to maintain their local fames. But that, in comparison with, for example, the EU standard, it still has a long gap to meet, a big gap to meet in terms of how the global markets recognize us and agrees with how we see our products, because we still see that given the huge export volume, compliance in the overseas market is still an issue that must be addressed. And also experts from Guizhou University also suggest that EU standards are even stricter in terms of pesticide residues, heavy metals left over, and how the EU standard may disagree with national standards that we currently run on ever since 2017. So yeah, we already evaluate on so many different levels of things, the tea variety, what are the good matcha that we have, the processing mechanism, how we're processing it, if different from the EU way or from other countries' way, and also the grinding technology, how fine the grinded powder we are offering nowadays. We all more or less meet those standards. It's just, yeah, there are differences and there are lack of recognition so far.
1: Well, I mean, China's doing something right, because the 2017 National Matcha Standard from

0: China was recognized and adopted by a lot of different overseas markets, including the European Union and also the United States.
1: Yeah.
0: I mean, that makes total sense. Look to the place where it originated, find out how they do it, and make sure that that standard is kept. So therefore, with that in mind, then what about the future development of the products coming out of China then? Are there suggestions on how to move forward?
2: So to avoid that kind of potential market imbalances, one report is recommending that establishing an kind of industry-wide capacity monitoring and early warning system is really important, with regular publication of production data. So it also encourages companies to pursue differentiated strategies like obtaining organic certification, developing high amino acid tea varieties, and also building fully traceable supply chains. These things, of course, it's about proving the quality of the product. It is also about, I think, these are the standard part to have a story to tell. So when we know that there is an old saying in China, 酒香不怕巷子深, which means that the when the quality of your product is good, you won't be worrying about there is no market. But the thing is that now it is a different time. A good product, they need branding, they need marketing.
0: You need an image.
2: Yes. So there are several ways that I think the tea makers, the producers of matcha product, they should follow and actually build the story, build the brand.
0: Well, what would some of those ideas be? For me, I would think it just takes time. It's not something that people are going to learn about immediately. But the good thing is that you do have a quality product. So that means that the market will be there. I guess, as you said before, the popularity of the product kind of comes and goes a little bit, but it always seems to come back.
2: Yeah.
0: And we know that there are many health benefits related to matcha too. It's really good. It's really good for you. So it's never really going to disappear. So if we just keep telling that story and keep telling the stories of where this product came from in China, I think that time might just solve that problem itself.
1: Yeah, that's the major direction we're trying to shift this whole industry into. Because nowadays, China needs to move beyond our current reliance on exporting bulk matcha ingredients and refine the market to a stronger push into the higher value small package market, meaning that accelerating the development of homegrown brands, which we now see that we still have a big room of development for. In the meantime, also expanding into areas such as new style tea beverages, functional foods, and industrial applications for matcha is now the priority, instead of just looking at how big of a production we're making annually and how much we're exporting.
0: Yeah, because those numbers already exist, right? But if you're looking at getting the name out there, getting the image touched up a little bit, if you will, or maybe even head towards a direct association between the words China and matcha, then more overseas representation would be a good idea. Meaning more, I don't know, Chinese beverage brands, more Chinese shops located in other countries where it's the focus maybe at those shops would be matcha related. And then people would start to think, oh, matcha equals China, just like the international community thinks pandas equal China, right? It's just those two things just automatically go together. And maybe in the future, we'll see that with matcha too. The market is booming, that's for sure. I'm kind of craving one now, maybe a little latte. Is there an iced latte matcha version out there?
2: Sure. It sounds really fair to have a iced matcha lunch.
1: You shouldn't just drink something that's matcha involved part of your lunch.
2: You reminded me. I was saying that I'm not a matcha drinker, but I just realized that I drink matcha on a daily basis because my vegetable bowl, and they always comes with a beverage, and it's everyone hated it. It's green, but it's matcha lemon tea.
0: Oh, there you go. See, you didn't even know you're a huge matcha fan.
2: All
0: right. You're listening to Roundtable. I'm Steve. Today with you.

0: John and Yushin. Stick around. More on the way.
1: As you sip your morning coffee, we transport you from the sea of tulips in the countryside to the exciting moments of table tennis worlds.
2: France 3-0 to win the men's team title at table tennis.
1: As you commute in the hustle and bustle of rush hour traffic, we guide you to navigate from intricacies of global markets,
3: international monetary fund,
1: tech revolutions,
4: to
1: the El Nino triggered fires.
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1: As you gather around a community event, we provide you the vibrant sounds on different topics, such as how AI empowers education,
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1: What does Lung or the Chinese dragon mean to the Chinese people?
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1: Why live stream shopping is gaining popularity in Brazil.
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3: You're tuned in to Roundtable. I'm Steve Hatherley. Today with Yushun and Yushan. Coming up, centuries of art history, billions of dollars, and one big problem. Until now, researchers were using microscopic bubble patterns and tangled paper fibers as natural ID cards for ancient objects. Call it the fingerprint of a thing. It is already guarding treasures on international tours, but if we map every secret detail of our past, who guarantees those digital records never disappear? After that, you meet someone and sparks fly. Soon, they are describing the dream home you will have together, the overseas trips that you will take, the holidays with mom and dad. It all sounds so perfect. Too perfect. Researchers call it future faking, big romantic promises with no intention behind them. But the latest

is revolutionizing heritage conservation. It's an interesting topic, and it's been a need, I suppose, in that particular industry for quite a while. But how is it going now? What is this new fingerprint technology for cultural artifacts? I mean, that's the fun name. We call it fingerprint.

0: Well, these artifacts or relics, they might not have fingers, but they have features. So when a craftsman...
1: They shouldn't have fingers.
0: I mean, some does.
1: Yeah.
0: Well,
1: oh, yeah.
0: Yeah, forget about it. When a craftsman make a porcelain vase, for example, hundreds of years ago, tiny bubbles formed in the glaze is a very common thing that's sometimes hard to tell from the eyes of human, but and or when it comes to a piece of painting or calligraphy, there are tiny fibers that got tangled in a piece of paper that's used for these arts later on.
2: And those are impossible to replicate.
0: Yeah, these are the, we can call it the times tiny accidents that are unique and impossible to copy, that's specifically identified as the feature for this very artifact. So that's the so-called fingerprints that we're talking about now.
2: How does it work? How does this system work?
0: Well, this system, they use high-precision scanning and AI-powered image processing to capture microscopic surface features, such as those bubbles and features I talked about, that's unique to each and every artifact. So in a demonstration at the Tianjin University's laboratory, which is where this technology first came out from, a robotic arm-controlled microscopic camera systematically scanned artifacts, revealing details smaller than a human hair when magnified hundreds of times. For example, in one test, the system compared two nearly identical modern bronze tripods that look like twins to in the eyes of a person. But the AI instantly identified that they were different because their microscopic texture didn't match. That's how the science works in recognizing artifacts from between one and another.
2: That's a game changer.
0: Yeah. Indeed.
2: Absolute game changer. So the tech helps to prevent forgery. This is going to serve as a huge deterrent once it gets out there, once the news gets out there of this tech in the criminal world, I would say.
0: Wow, yeah, indeed.
2: They're not going to be so eager to make forgeries anymore, I guess.
3: And yeah. I think what smart it is about the kind of fingerprint or the ID card these artifacts or this relics can have, it is they can never come off. And it belongs to that specific item. In the past, museums used paper tags or stickers to identify relics.
0: Right.
3: But you can replace that, obviously. But physical tags are hard to preserve and prove to be true.
2: Mm-hmm. Yeah, so they wear away.
3: Yeah, and nowadays, the digital tags powered by these FOT, fingerprint of things, is taking over, and the fingerprint is part of the object's actual surface, which makes it a permanent identity that cannot be separated or faked.
0: Mm-hmm.
2: It's an ID card that never needs to be replaced.
3: Yeah.
0: And is never physically separated from the artifact
2: yeah,
0: as well.
2: Exactly.

0: visible to everybody out there. Because decades ago, we didn't have things like this to keep a very detailed documentation of ownership history, identification, and when this item is moved to where, by whom. But nowadays, this is where digital fingerprint technology comes in. That is the digital documentation, by contrast, is really creating from the object's own unique physical characteristics to make sure that this is in the system. And if you check, it's right there or it's out there and it's got a good record of who is touching it, who is moving it, and where it is being moved to.
1: Well, it's kind of proof for the artifact saying, yeah. I am still who I am. I am still me.
0: Mm. Right.
2: Yeah, the most direct role is providing a kind of permanent electronic archive. Excuse me. By capturing thousands of these microscopic surface features, the system ensures the artifact's identity is locked in forever. And whether it's coming out of a warehouse or returning from a tour outside of China, the museum can instantly confirm it is it. So we mentioned it. There are many traditional identification methods, like the labeling, like the seals, inventory numbers, or RFID chips.
0: What's that? RFID? Oh, the radio frequency identification?
2: Yeah, it's more like a just tag. Actually, a lot of the clothes stores, they use RFID.
1: Yeah, ah. Right.
2: They have a little tag on your shirt.
1: And if you take it out without being cut off, it'll beep, beep, beep, beep, beep. Like
2: yes.
1: That.
2: Okay. So it's not that...
1: Not that I've done that.
2: It's not that advanced, but it's been widely used in identification. But the thing is that it can be replaced and removed. And for a long time in China... we just had to trust an expert's experience and intuition to tell if an artifact is
0: real,
2: irreal, or not.
1: Yeah. Or you'd have the paper trail for the item, but that can be forged, that can be faked, right? There was a famous case in New York City as well. Where one of the more, if not the most famous art gallery in the city, there was a scandal with that gallery because they had been purchasing paintings from very famous painters like Mark Rothko, for example, and then reselling them. And they were buying them at a discount, but the person at the gallery who was making these purchases, I guess they didn't go through their due diligence all the way. They had asked about the paper trail. There's a name for the paper trail. It escapes me right now. But anyway, they asked about that, but there was a long story explaining why it didn't exist. And then they just took it. They just took it to be real. Fast forward, and they sold so many of these paintings over the years for millions of dollars. And then finally, I watched a documentary on this. Finally, one of the buyers thought something's off with this painting, or maybe they thought nothing was wrong, but they just wanted to have, you know,
0: a check.
1: Yeah, they wanted to have a check. So they sent it off for a forensic analysis. And what they found, very well, it sounds silly, but when you pay $4 or $5 million for a painting, you want to make sure you're buying what you think you're buying.
0: Mm-hmm.
1: So they sent it for this forensic analysis, and this is what they found. The paint chips, or the paint somehow didn't exist yet when Mark Rothko painted that painting.
0: You mean the technique?
1: The paint.
0: Oh, the paint itself.
1: The paint didn't exist yet. So that's how they knew it was fraudulent. I forget the exact details of the documentary. You can look it up. It's really entertaining to watch. I believe higher authorities got involved. But the whole point of that story is just to say, this is why we need technology like this. Because paper trails can get lost, they can be faked, and when you have this type of tech, then that eliminates the need for all of that.
0: Yeah, and also for the museums too, it means easier management and also addressing their concern for artifact safety during museum loans, because we've talked about this so many times on Roundtable. Museum visits are getting so popular nowadays, which means the artifacts loans between museums, for example, the Shang Dynasty artifacts from Henan may be borrowed to a museum in Beijing for 6 months.
1: Yep.
0: That happens all the time between museums globally. globally.
1: Pieces are moving around the world.

0: world.
1: Indeed, that's where technology plays a vital role to just keep a record of everything. Meanwhile, eliminating human errors, like misfiling, losing paperwork, or just one small glitch of a missing line or number can cause a huge difference in things like this.
0: Yeah, like I said at the beginning of our chat, this is a game changer
1: right. For
0: sure. You're tuned in to Roundtable, and coming up next, I wonder, are you a future faker?
2: Looking for passion? How about fiery debate? Want to hear about current events in China from different perspectives? Then tune in to Roundtable, where East meets West, and understanding is the goal.
0: We've all been there a few dates in, and the conversation is already sparkling with exciting plans. You're talking about the exotic trips you'll take together, the holidays, where you're going to go, and how you're going to spend them, and maybe even the neighborhood that you'll plan to live in together someday when you buy a house. It feels incredibly promising, like you finally found the one. But according to recent data, there's a massive chance that this beautiful vision is actually a manipulative illusion known as future faking. Future faking is a dating trend where people make grand romantic promises with absolutely no intention of following through. While the trend is currently plaguing modern dating apps, its reach is expanding far beyond early romance because there's a new, more dangerous evolution called financial future faking as well, where people will lie about their finances. I said this is a dating trend, but future faking... This has been around for a long time, hasn't it? I want to separate these into two, the financial future faking, because that's really serious.
1: Yeah.
0: But I don't see the future faking as that big of an issue, but maybe I'm wrong.
3: It's probably been there, but in a scenario of job or in your career, because some of the companies will guarantee you, okay, you'll
1: get a promotion.

0: cart for that big pie.
1: But in terms of this particular case in dating, I always see it as a dating paradox because people say that if your dating partner does not make future plan with you after you guys have been around for a few months or a few years, for example, then that's a big red flag.
2: And if they're not willing to.
1: If they're not willing to even make a slight promise about, you know, what our future plans may be if you and I keep on dating. And now you're telling me this is somehow a downside when people actually offer a future plan?
0: There's got to be a fine line between commitment and future faking.
1: Mm.
2: They did a survey of over 1,000 active daters that revealed that 92% of singles have experienced future faking at some point in their dating lives. And the experience is very, very common, but only 65% of the respondents said that they had never even heard. 5% of the respondents said that they had never even heard of the term before taking the survey, which leads me to believe that if, when asked, 92% of people said, oh yeah, that's happened to me before, but 65% of people also said, oh, I've never even heard of this before.
1: Mm-hmm.
2: It leads me to believe that this has existed for a long time. It's just nobody put a name tag on it.
0: Mm.
2: Now, is it wrong or is it not? Yushan, you said that you think this is just kind of a natural part of dating in the early stages. That's how it goes.
1: Mm-hmm.
2: Next month, next year. Hey, let's take a trip together next year. Let's go to Australia. Let's go to Indonesia. Let's go somewhere. Yeah, that's going to be amazing. We can maybe look at our tickets in November or some. Maybe during the time of the conversation, you don't know if you're going to go or not. You don't even know if you really want to go or not. But you shouldn't. Is that a problem?
0: Isn't that the process that you start to have a conversation like that? But we are having a plan, and I'm starting to get confused about, as I said, the commitment, the relationship, or the balance between commitment and future faking. If we were saying that, so people are concerning about this, it's only because one person promised something, but they never actually realized it.
2: Hmm.
0: And
2: I don't think it's about whether it happens or not. I think future faking is, you know, in your heart that this is not something you're interested in.
1: And but you still offer it.
2: Exactly. And
0: oh, I'm shocked.
2: I'll add something even more shocking onto that. I don't think it's only about vacation plans.
0: Mm.
2: I think it's about your future together, like talking marriage,
1: mm-hmm.
2: potential, talking, having children, potential, buying land or a house together, potential, the potential of those things happening, where one person is sincerely interested in those things and the other really is not. They just kind of go along with the conversation because they don't want to start an argument.
1: And here's the information I found from Global Dating Insight 2026 that explains why this is potentially harmful, because future talk often begins incredibly early in a relationship.
2: Too early.
1: Sometimes before any solid foundation is even built between the two. More than half of the active single reported that hearing long-term plans within the first 3 days happened to them. So
2: Three days.
1: Where can you get from 3 dates, right?
2: What kind of future are you talking about after your third date?
0: Yeah, that is the part that shocked me because the part that we're explaining is that this person is not even genuinely into this kind of relationship. Or another perspective that I can think of is that, yes, there is one type of person that they just don't have plans, but they can go with the flow. They are willing.

0: understanding in a way that this kind of person, they're not good at planning, but they are willing to tag along.
1: Yeah, exactly.
2: Or sometimes it's even manipulative. They don't want to change anything that's going on currently. They don't want to change the status, but they want it to go on without a solid foundation. So they give you visions.
1: Yeah, they give you hope because mm-hmm. they just don't want to deal with that conversation, right? There are some red flags that you can look for. One of them, future fakers will begin their talk about that stuff early on in a relationship. That's one red flag. Here's another one. One of the easiest warning signs they say to miss is the rapid pivot to the inclusive we or us pronouns during chats. Ooh. Yeah, so half of the surveyed daters, they said that when they were referred to as a couple through this language before any talk of a commitment or trip planning even occurred, they found that to be kind of like a little off-putting. The use of we and us too early in the relationship. But I'm starting to think too that people are overanalyzing way too early on in the relationship. You know, third date, you're already looking for red flags. Is that too early? Is it not? I don't know. Maybe you should be looking at that before you even meet for the first time. But be aware of the future fakers out there. All right, that'll do it for Roundtable 4 this afternoon. Thank you very much for spending your time with us. I'm Steve for Yushin and Yushan. We ask you to come back and join us again next time.
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8: Shane Begum, with you on this Wednesday, June 3rd, 2026. You're listening to the Beijing Hour, coming to you live from the Chinese capital. On today's program, the Lao president's now on a state visit in China, visiting sites in Hangzhou and acknowledging China's tech and development. Hostilities between the U.S. and Iran have flared up, with the two sides exchanging strikes on strategic targets. And Beijing's warned Taiwan authorities against supporting the maritime talks between Japan and the Philippines. In business, the prosperity index for China's logistics sector has returned to growth levels. In sports, the Zhejiang Lions staved off elimination in Game 4 in the CBA Finals. In culture and entertainment, documentaries produced by China Media Group have aired in Lao. Now checking the day's top stories. Lao President Thongloun Sisulit has visited tech companies in Hangzhou, the first stop of his five-day state visit in China. The eastern city has become a leading hub for China's technology and digital economy, particularly in artificial intelligence and robotics. The Lao President was welcomed with the Chinese martial arts performance by humanoid robots. He also operated a robot and praised Chinese technology. The wife of the Lao President says her husband's visit to China will further deepen cooperation.
9: I believe this visit will surely further deepen and strengthen the friendly relations between our two countries. It will also make our strategic diplomacy and cooperative practices more stable, prosperous, and flourishing each day. President Xi's prosperous and flourishing each day. President Xi's national development and governance practices are a path that brings happiness and prosperity to the Chinese people who love and support him. It leads China toward increasing prosperity and greatness.
8: People in Laos say their country's partnership with China is speeding up national development and deepening ties between the two peoples. A student from the Confucius Institute at the National University of Laos hopes that the visit could further help to boost bilateral cooperation.
10: I sincerely hope that this visit will further propel the flourishing development of bilateral cooperation between Laos and China across many fields, including economy, society, education, culture, and infrastructure. Furthermore, I am particularly eager to see the younger generations of both countries strengthen their exchanges and mutual learning in culture and language, so as to carry forward the traditional friendship between Laos and China.
8: An employee at the China-Laos Railway Project says it'll make cross-border travel more convenient.

0: convenient.
1: As relations between China and Laos continue to grow closer, this will not only drive development in our country, but also make travel between our two nations more convenient, allowing Chinese tourists to visit Laos with greater ease. First, this will undoubtedly lead to a significant increase in the number of tourists to our country. Second, it will attract more foreign investors, including those from China. An increase in investors will greatly accelerate the pace of Laos development.
0: Lao President's visit to China runs until Saturday. The China-Lao Railway has grown into a major transportation corridor, carrying millions of passengers and boosting trade across the region. Yang Tianli has more.
2: Stretching 1,035 kilometers from Kunming in southwest China to the Lao capital Wanjiang, the railway officially began operations in December 2021.Since then, it has handled more than 33 million passenger trips and transported over 81 million tons of cargo. The railway has become one of the region's busiest cross-border transport routes.
3: I've been reporting on this railway since its very opening. At that time, it was mainly a domestic railway running through Laos. Yet in less than 5 years, it has evolved into a vital artery connecting Southeast Asia and China. Now passengers can travel by railway from Thailand to China, something that would have been hard to imagine just a few years ago.
4: And I've traveled up from Bangkok last night on the overnight train, and now I'm traveling up to Luang Prabang and then on to Kunming and explore the Yunnan province. They're really easy to use the app and to book the trains. So far, so good. Everything seems to be working out.
5: Passengers from more than 120 countries and regions have traveled on the railway. International trains between China and Laos now run four times a day, with the fastest trip from Kunming South to Vientiane taking just 9 hours and 36 minutes.

0: cross-border shipping time has been reduced from 5 to 7 days by road to just 1 to 2 days by rail. The range of goods transported has expanded to more than 5 to 7 days by road to just 1 to 2 days by rail. The range of goods transported has expanded to more than 3,800 categories.
1: The range of goods includes Southeast Asian fruits such as durian, as well as electronics, machinery, and chemical products. The network now extends to 19 countries and regions, including Thailand, Myanmar, Vietnam, Malaysia, and Singapore.

0: and a key driver for future growth. As ministers from both sides seek to deepen economic engagement, companies like this one will be watching to see if warmer relations translate into new opportunities.
1: That was Jen Copestake reporting. Coming up, tensions in the Middle East are flaring up as the U.S. and Iran exchange fire.
2: China has unveiled a landmark reform that could affect hundreds of millions of migrant workers and their families. Supporters say it's a breakthrough for fairness and opportunity. Critics wonder whether cities can afford it and whether implementation will match ambition. Could this unleash new consumer spending and housing demand? Will China's biggest cities become even more attractive? And what happens to smaller cities if talent and people keep flowing away? This week at the Chat Lounge, we explore whether China is entering the next phase of urbanization and what that means for the country's future. 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
1: At 10 minutes past the hour, hostilities between the U.S. and Iran have flared up, pushing bilateral negotiations into a stalemate. Iran's Islamic Revolutionary Guard Corps claimed missile and drone attacks on the U.S. 5th Fleet headquarters in Bahrain. Iran also struck a vessel in retaliation for a U.S. attack on an Iranian tanker near the Strait of Hormuz. The U.S. Central Command said Iranian ballistic missile attacks on Bahrain and Kuwait failed to hit targets, with some falling short and others intercepted. It said U.S. forces on Tuesday disabled and unladed an oil tanker that was carrying, or rather was trying to sail toward Iran's Karg Island. Washington also said its forces carried out strikes on Iran's Keshem Island. Jim Spellman reports from Washington, D.C.
3: More signs the U.S.-Iran ceasefire is on very shaky ground. The U.S. military says it disabled an empty oil tanker near Karg Island that was heading towards an Iranian port, hitting the ship's engine room with a Hellfire missile. And Iran's Navy says it used a cruise missile to strike a cargo ship associated with the U.S. and Israel in the waters near the Strait of Hormuz. The U.S. military also says it struck an Iranian military installation on Keshem Island, which sits at the entrance to the strait, and shot down three Iranian attack drones over waters in the region. Later, airstrikes were reported in Kuwait. Military sources there say air defense systems were used to intercept the missiles. Iran's press TV reports the strikes targeted the Ali al-Salem airbase, which houses U.S. troops. The U.S. military says none of those missiles hit their intended targets. Air raid sirens were also activated in Bahrain, where Iran's military says it used missiles and attack drones to target U.S. military facilities, including the 5th Fleet headquarters. The U.S. side says three incoming missiles were intercepted and no U.S. service members were injured. So we're getting some conflicting information. Iran's Fars News.

0: already been tested with Israel continuing to strike at the southern part of Lebanon. All of this happening as Trump tries to restrain his Israeli counterpart Benjamin Netanyahu from further strikes. So much so that according to Axios, Trump and Netanyahu had an expletive-laden phone call with the US president trying to restrain his Israeli counterpart to stop these strikes. Iran has long said that a precondition for an end to the conflict with the US is an end to that conflict in Lebanon with Hezbollah. And yet, not for the first time in this conflict, it appears that Trump is having trouble restraining Netanyahu.
1: That was Owen Fairclough reporting. Ukraine says a major attack by Russia has killed over 20 people and injured 130 others. Hundreds of drones and missiles pounded Kyiv and other cities overnight, the third heavy assault on the Ukrainian capital in nearly a month. The strikes come as Russian battlefield advances have slowed, while Ukraine has stepped up attacks on Russian oil refineries. Megumi Lim has more from Kyiv.
2: People here in Kyiv have been on edge over this past week, anticipating this attack to happen at any moment. And this is because since the previous attack that took place last weekend, which was one of, if not the biggest aerial assault against the capital of the war, Moscow has been issuing warnings that it will strike again soon, saying that it has plans to strike even the capital's decision-making centers. It's also been issuing warnings for foreign diplomats here to leave, to

0: to delimit lies to the east of Taiwan. A Zhu says the negotiations are illegal and invalid.
1: 世界上只有一个中国。
2: There is only one China in the world. Taiwan is part of China. The area Japan and the Philippines announced they would delimit is east of China's Taiwan Island. Their so-called maritime delimitation talks constitute a severe violation of China's maritime rights and interests, UNCLOS and other international law and basic norms governing international relations. The talks are completely illegal, null and void.
0: Zhu adds that compatriots on both sides of the Taiwan Strait should uphold the national stance, safeguard China's sovereignty and territorial integrity, and protect the overall interests of the Chinese nation. Bangladeshi Foreign Minister Khalilur Rahman will become the next president of the UN General Assembly after winning the vote in a close race over his rival from Cyprus. Member states cast 190 ballots, and Mitch McCann reports from the UN.
3: Khalilur Rahman is an experienced politician and diplomat currently serving as Bangladesh's foreign minister. He has also held a number of roles at the United Nations in New York and Geneva over the past 25 years. He won the contest in New York on Tuesday, securing 99 votes from the organization's 193 member states, enough to obtain the required majority. In May, Mr. Rahman was at the United Nations to pitch his case to member states and focused on peace and security, saying he would draw inspiration from the more than 200,000 Bangladeshi peacekeepers who have served worldwide, as well as the implementation of the Sustainable Development Goals and climate change mitigation. After being elected on Tuesday, Mr. Rahman told the General Assembly that his election comes at a critical time for the UN.
4: Scourges of conflict and war, from which our organization aimed to save our succeeding generations, continue to inflict untold sufferings. Development gains remain fragile and uncertain, and in some cases are regressing. Despite advancements in human rights, we witness a general backsliding of certain rights and freedoms across the world and shrinking humanitarian space.
3: The role of the President of the General Assembly is often regarded as a ceremonial one, but it does carry procedural authority. The office oversees the Assembly's schedule and is responsible for setting its agenda, meaning it has significant influence over the issues member states discuss at the United Nations. Following his address on Tuesday morning in the General Assembly Hall, Rahman told members of the UN Press Corps he wanted to be a leader that represents all interests, not just some.
4: I'll be the president of all member states. I will engage all member states in the course of my work. I'll not let my personal views interfere with my work as PGA. I will seek common ground without ignoring differences. I'll organize my office reflecting geographical, gender, and linguistic balance, creating a group within the office of the president to specifically serve the needs of the small delegations will be one of my early priorities.
3: Mr. Rahman will assume office

0: financing, but credit rating agency S&P flagged the absence of a standardized framework, which is affecting mitigation.
1: Climate risk is already affecting the South African agricultural sector, but also the Southern Africa region at large. We are experiencing frequent occurrences of floods in certain parts of our country, certainly in the eastern regions, but of late also in the western regions of South Africa. But we have also gone through dry.

0: In Asia, Islamabad's getting a light rainfall tonight, moderate rain tomorrow, 24 degrees for the low. It's up to 32 on Thursday. Now, Vientiane will have moderate rainfall tonight and tomorrow, a low of 25 and a high of 34. Now, Phnom Penh will see a moderate rainfall tonight and tomorrow, a low of 25 and a high of 31. In Africa, Nairobi is getting a light rainfall tonight and tomorrow. The low is 14 and it's up to 24 degrees on Thursday. It's time for a short break. So far this hour, the Lao president's now on a state visit in China, visiting sites in Hangzhou and acknowledging China's tech and development. Hostilities between the U.S. and Iran have flared up, with the two sides exchanging strikes on strategic targets. And Beijing's warned Taiwan authorities against supporting the maritime talks between Japan and the Philippines. Shane Bigham with you. Stay with us here on the Beijing Hour.
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2: 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Can you hear the heartbeat of our world? 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From the stem of trees to the gurgle of rivers. From the silent strength of mountains to the icy whispers of glaciers. Even the solid ground beneath our feet. Right there, in the midst of all, beats the heart of humanity. What if those other heartbeats were to stop? Would ours keep on ticking?
3: Examining the events that impact and shape China and the rest of the world. This is the Beijing Hour, 1 hour of news and information brought to you every weekday. 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
0: Shane Bigham with you on this Wednesday. Still to come, in business, the prosperity index for China's logistics sector has returned to growth levels. In sports, the Zhejiang Lions staved off elimination in Game 4 of the CBA Finals. In culture and entertainment, documentaries produced by China Media Group have aired in Laos. 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First of all, now with the day's headlines, here's Tian Lu.
4: Thank you, Shane. A Chinese Foreign Ministry spokesperson has warned against Japan's military buildup. Mao Ning made the remarks after Tokyo claimed that Beijing's criticism of the Japanese defense minister is not in line with the facts. She said word games cannot cover up Japan's real actions of expanding its military.
5: Japan avoids mentioning its crimes of militarist aggression and expansion, as well as its obligations under international law. It has never truly reflected on its history. Instead, it tries to pass off overseas troop deployments as collective self-defense, rebrand the buildup of offensive capabilities as developing counter-strike capabilities, and frame lethal weapons exports as equipment and technology cooperation. Through such word games, Japan seeks to deceive both its own people and the international community.
4: Mao said the more Japan tries to hide the truth, the more the international community needs to stay vigilant. Beijing says maintaining peace and stability in the Taiwan Strait is in the common interests of China and the U.S. State Council Taiwan Affairs Office spokesperson Zhu Fenglian also criticized a defense industry forum between the Taiwan region and the U.S. in Taipei.
6: We firmly oppose any form of military ties between the United States and China's Taiwan region. The so-called defense technology ecosystem proposed conceals the sinister intentions of the Democratic Progressive Party authorities, which seek to exploit external forces for independence through military means and become a pawn in the U.S.'s using Taiwan to contain China strategy. This will only lead Taiwan into an even more perilous situation and bring greater disasters to the people of Taiwan.
4: U.S. Defense Secretary Pete Hegseth dodged questions on arms sales to Taiwan during the Shangri-La dialogue in Singapore last week. Fujian Province will host the 18th Straits Forum in mid-June. It will include representatives from various sectors in Taiwan, including political parties, trade unions, and youth and women's groups. There will be 58 activities covering cross-strait exchanges. The main conference takes place on June the 13th,

0: shifting steadily across the country. In Hebei province, a new facility combining solar power, energy storage and desalination is 60% complete. The first phase is designed to produce 50,000 tons of fresh water daily. Hu Xiaojie is deputy general manager of a seawater treatment company. She says the project aims to solve local water shortages while recycling concentrated brine.
1: The project aims to solve the problem of water scarcity in Cangzhou, which is located by the sea. At the same time, we will realize the resource utilization of concentrated brine, which will effectively optimize the allocation of water resources in the region.
0: Meanwhile, a project in the Nangang Industrial Zone in Tianjin processes 150,000 tons daily. More than 30 remote islands in Shandong, Zhejiang and Hainan now have full water supply coverage, ending their reliance on ship deliveries.A UN official has warned that women and girls in Lebanon are too afraid to seek medical help

0: witching hour, your window on China and the rest of the world.
1: 37 past the hour. With business now, here's Tian Yu.
2: Thank you, Shane. Stock markets on the Chinese mainland closed higher on Wednesday. The Shanghai Composite was up nearly 0.2%, while the Shenzhen component gained over 0.7%. Aerospace equipment and semiconductor shares were among the top gainers. In Hong Kong, the Hang Seng Index declined almost 1.6%, and in Japan, the Nikkei increased 2.5%. The Prosperity Index for China's logistics industry rose 0.6 points from a month earlier to 50.3 in May, returning to expansionary territory as a result of growing demand. According to the China Federation of Logistics and Purchasing, among the sub-indices, most saw an increase compared to the previous month. The key indices for business volume, new orders, and completed fixed asset investment all remained in the expansionary range. The new order sub-index has risen for three consecutive months. Compared with April, logistics demand grew faster in such sectors as new energy vehicle manufacturing, electronic component manufacturing, and transportation, seasonal foods, home furnishings, and outdoor activities maintained steady growth. Director Liu Yuhan of the China Logistics Information Center says the expansionary recovery of the Prosperity Index is a direct reflection of the resilience and vitality of the Chinese economy.
3: As pro-growth policies take effect and consumer sentiment improves, demand along the upstream and downstream of the supply chain is steadily being unleashed, and the activity levels in transportation, warehousing, and others have notably increased. This also indicates a coordinated improvement in supply and demand, as well as an accelerated circulation efficiency in the real economy.
2: The total logistics business volume index in the eastern, central, and western regions all rebounded compared with the previous month. The sub-index for business activity expectation stood at nearly 56, continuing to stay in a high prosperity range. China's services activity expanded at its quickest pace in 3 months in May on stronger domestic demand and new clients. The Reading Dock Services Purchasing Managers Index rose to 54.4 last month from 52.6 in April, beating market expectations. New business growth accelerated for the fourth time in 5 months on improved market fundamentals, corporate innovation, and new project rollouts. New export orders also swung back into expansion territory. Meanwhile, services firms added headcount for the first time in 4 months, reflecting stronger demand and growing backlogs. But that said, cost inflation picked up steam due to higher oil and fuel costs, procurement expenses, and wages. The Reading Dock PMI primarily serves small and medium-sized private enterprises, while the official PMI concentrates on large state-owned enterprises. For more on the services PMI, Lincoln Humphreys spoke with Liu Zhiqing, a senior research fellow with Renmin University of China.
4: So the S&P Global report highlights strong domestic demand as the key driver behind China's services expansion recently. What specific factors are driving this surge in demand, and how sustainable can it be?
5: I think this service industry in China is developing very well. From the industrial services is booming in the past 4 months, as we know. The AI and high technology, the green technology equipment, the supply and the manufacturing, because this demand from the industrial sections has been really increased very strong. Secondly, is also during the past months that we see that social consumption from individuals or from private people, that they are eager to travel everywhere to enjoy their new life, new style of their food and entertainment everywhere. So that's the private consumption also contribute a great deal for this service industry. That's why we can see that behind this surge, that with many factors that have already contributed. But the main is that industrial side and the private consumption are the main already contributed. But the main is that industrial side and the private consumption are the major drivers for this, and also will continue, I think, in the time to come, because the people are needed to have more better services, especially when the industrial sections, that they need more new development

0: for instance, the industrial robots and other green developed for green life, which is already at high demand in the time.
1: How would you assess the PBOC's policy balancing act right now, particularly its restraint on aggressive stimulus, and what would necessitate a change in direction?
0: I think a small change has been already taken place by PBOC. Now we find that the PBOC's major policy is becoming more cautious and more prudent, especially for the monetary policy. We see that the PBOC is very careful about the uncertainties that are caused by external conditions. As we know, especially in the three factors, for instance, it's the interest rate, exchange rate, and also debt rate. The three factors are the main factors that could have impact on the main economic development. The first step to remain stable. The second, to be aware of the hidden risks and the mixed problems. And the third, ready to take new actions, new policy to stimulate or promote the economic development.
2: And that was Senior Research Fellow Liu Zhiqing talking about China's latest services PMI figure. Across China, once humble regional food brands from small towns have grown into billion yuan industries, creating hundreds of thousands of jobs and attracting millions of tourists. They include a popular franchise bringing snacks and delicacies from Shaxian District in eastern China to the nation. And this is an AI-generated report.
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5: Daily revenue is around 4,000 yuan on weekdays and 3,000 yuan on weekends.
3: Wang Xiaozheng, a Shaxian native who has run this restaurant for 3 years, is one of many operators of this local snack eatery. The Shaxian Delicacies business not only creates local jobs, but also draws people from across the country to its standardized, large-scale training programs.
6: Our goal is to cultivate well-rounded personnel in cooking, serving, brand promotion, operations management, quality improvement and new product development, all to support high-quality industry growth through standardization. We have held 21 training sessions from last year to this year.
3: To date, Shaxian Delicacies generates over 55 billion yuan in annual revenue and has more than 300,000 people working in the business. Shaxian is not the only regional food brand driving local economic growth. During the recent Labor Day holiday, tourists made an estimated 2.7 million trips to Yiyang, Hunan province, just for a taste of its barbecue. The industry

0: year in partnership with U.S. ride-hailing platform Uber and Spanish mobility operator Avamo. The project will be the first of its kind in Spain. According to a joint statement from the three companies, users will be able to book autonomous taxis directly through the Uber app once the service begins operating. During the initial phase, trained safety operators will remain inside the vehicles in line with current Spanish regulatory requirements. The companies say they plan to gradually expand toward fully driverless commercial operations across core urban areas. WeRide will provide the autonomous driving technology and vehicle platform. Uber will offer the ride-hailing platform and user access, while Avamo, a subsidiary of Spain-based mobility group Move Cars, will oversee local fleet operations and regulatory compliance.
1: All right, thank you very much. That's Tianyu with business. You're listening to the Beijing Hour. Coming up in sports, the Zhejiang Lions staved off elimination in Game 4 of the CBA Finals.
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1: At 47 past now, turning to sports. Here's Yang Guan.
3: Thank you, Shane. The Zhejiang Lions kept their championship hopes alive on Tuesday with a crucial victory over the Shanghai Sharks in the CBA Finals. Facing elimination, Zhejiang delivered a determined performance led by regular season MVP Hu Jinqiu, who helped inspire the team at both ends of the court. Strong contributions from the Lions' key players allowed them to hold off defending champions Shanghai and extend the best of seven series. After the game, Zhejiang head coach Wang Bo praised his players for refusing to give up, saying the team needed to seize every opportunity no matter how slim the chances appeared.
4: I told my players ahead of this game that even if there is only a 10% chance to win, we have to give 100% effort. We should take control of our own destiny instead of praying for our opponents to make mistakes. I hope we can remember this victory and keep that momentum going in the upcoming contests.
3: Wang Bo urged his squad to build on the confidence gained from the victory as the series continues. Meanwhile, Shanghai coach Lu Wei praised his team despite the defeat.
5: I think both teams played well today. Guangsha do better in defense and they put a lot of pressure on us. Although we lost the game, I still want to praise my players who play hard and fought until the end. We will reflect and recover after going back home. Hope we can bounce back in Game 5.
3: The result cuts Shanghai's lead in the finals to 3-1. The Sharks remain one victory away from capturing their second CBA championship, with Game 5 set to take place in Shanghai on Friday. FIFA has confirmed that the final player lists for all 48 teams taking part in the 2026 World Cup are set, marking another major milestone ahead of football's biggest tournament. More than 1,200 players will compete in the expanded event, which will take place in Canada, Mexico, and the United States. The tournament kicks off on Thursday next week and will conclude with the final on July 19th. Among the headline names are Argentina captain Lionel Messi, Portugal star Cristiano Ronaldo, and Mexico goalkeeper Guillermo Ochoa, all set to make their sixth World Cup appearances. Meanwhile, Cape Verde, Curacao, Jordan, and Uzbekistan will be making their World Cup debuts. FIFA says the squad lists reflect a blend of experience and new talent, with hundreds of players returning from previous tournaments, while many others prepare for their first appearance on football's biggest stage. The player roster also highlights a wide age range, from a veteran Scotland goalkeeper Craig Gordon to teenage Mexican midfielder Gilberto Mora, underscoring the global reach and the diversity of the 2026 World Cup. Brazil has arrived in the United States ahead of the World Cup. The team received a colorful welcome as their plane landed beneath a rainbow at Newark Liberty International Airport in New Jersey. The five-time world champions entered the tournament under head coach Carlo Ancelotti, who is aiming to guide Brazil to a record-extending sixth World Cup title and end a 24-year wait for football's biggest prize. Much of the attention has focused on veteran star Neymar, who was included on the squad despite dealing with a calf injury. Ancelotti remains optimistic that the 34-year-old could be available for Brazil's opening match. Brazil's squad features a strong core of experienced players, with many returning from the team's 2022 World Cup campaign. While expectations remain high, Ancelotti believes that the competition is wide open.
4: The expectation is the same as always from everybody in Brazil.

0: I think that in this World Cup, there is no single favorite. There are stronger teams, but I believe Brazil will compete with all the other squads.
1: Brazil will face Morocco, Haiti, and Scotland in Group C. And finally, China's men's national football team has completed its final training session of the current camp ahead of the two international friendlies against Singapore and Thailand. The squad gathered in Shanghai earlier this week and will travel to Singapore for an away match before returning home to face Thailand. The matches are seen as important opportunities for the team to build momentum and continue preparations for next year's Asian Cup. Several experienced players have returned from injury layoffs, providing a boost to the squad, while new faces are also hoping to make an impression. First-time call-up Ma Weijie could be in line for his senior international debut. China forward Zhang Yuning talked about the team's recovery and the tactics ahead of the friendlies.
0: The first couple of days have mainly been about recovery for everybody because we've just come back from a tight

0: past the hour. In culture and entertainment, the capital of Laos hosted a launch event for three documentaries produced by China Media Group. The documentaries include The Heritage Guardian, which highlights Chinese President Xi Jinping's commitment to cultural preservation and development. Tung Lun Sisulit, General Secretary of the Lao People's Revolutionary Party Central Committee and the country's president, sent a congratulatory letter on the documentary's airing. This year marks the 65th anniversary of diplomatic relations between China and Laos, and it's also the China-Lao Friendship Year. For more than a decade, a cultural researcher in northern China has climbed scaffolding inside the Yungang Grottoes, turning ancient carvings into detailed digital records. Once afraid of heights, Zhou Yuchao is now part of a new generation of digital artisans dedicated to preserving the UNESCO World Heritage Site for future generations. Hu Chao reports.
1: For more than a decade, Zhou Yuchao has worked at the Yungang Academy in Datong, North China's Shanxi province. He and his teams are focused on digitally documenting sections of the Yungang Grottoes. Zhou's

0: 10% of the Yuengang grottoes have undergone digital data collection so far, with full coverage expected by 2030.
1: Zhou Yuchao and his teams often work under tight deadlines to complete the data collection process and reopen the caves to visitors as quickly as possible.
0: The demands of the job have also come with personal sacrifices.
2: Because of my work, there have been times when I couldn't be with my father when he was ill. I feel guilty about that, but my family's understanding and support mean a lot to me.
0: Over the years, that dedication has grown into a strong sense of being on a mission.
2: Guided by generations of Yuengang researchers, I've come to understand the importance of this work. Their dedication has shaped not only me, but every person at Yuengang.
0: Facing threats of weathering and erosion, the Yuengang grottoes are in a race against time. For Zhou, digitalization is more than preservation. He has also worked to create 3D printed replicas of the grottoes, providing a new way to display immovable cultural heritage. Several full-scale replicas of the Yuengang grottoes have toured across China, drawing widespread attention. Zhou says the technologies and expertise developed at the Yuengang have already been adapted at heritage sites across China. Looking ahead, he hopes digital innovation will further enhance cultural heritage protection and make these ancient treasures more accessible to the public.
3: That was Hu Qiao reporting. Our researchers in southwest China have revealed evidence of long-distance trade and cultural exchanges dating back more than 3,000 years. Archaeologists studying carnelian beads unearthed at the Sanxingdui ruins in Sichuan province found that the raw materials likely originated from northern China, more than 1,000 kilometers away. And researchers say the findings point to an extensive network of commercial exchanges during the Bronze Age. We're at 57 past the hour. Checking the forecast before we go. Beijing can expect thundershowers tonight and tomorrow. The low 17 degrees is up to 26 on Thursday. Shanghai will see heavy rainfall tonight. That eases to light tomorrow. The low is 24, the high is up to 30. Chongqing will have a light rainfall this evening, easing off the cloudy conditions. 21 overnight, 32 for the high tomorrow. Nanchang will see heavy rain this evening. Then thundershowers on Thursday, a low of 25 and a high of 30. Lhasa will be getting showers tonight, cloudy tomorrow, a low of 13 and a high of 22. And that's it for this edition of the Beijing Hour. Making news today. The Lao president's now on a state visit in China, visiting sites in Hangzhou and acknowledging China's tech and development. And hostilities between the U.S. and Iran have flared up once again, with the two sides exchanging strikes. On behalf of the staff, this is Shane Bigham in the Chinese capital, hoping you'll join us for the next edition of the Beijing Hour and open a window to the world together.
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8: 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I love it so much.
9: The Yellow River, the second longest river in China, is regarded as a shaping force in the history, economy and culture of northern China. Today, about 100 million people live within its water basin, making up nearly 9% of the country's population. How is climate change felt at its headwaters, and what are the locals doing to cope with it? What are the descendants of the boatmen doing? What has kept some people from leaving their home village by the river, and what has drawn others back? Could the fading fishing community revive in the time of digital transformation? From 2021 to 2024, our reporters visited the upper, middle and lower reaches of the Yellow River, talked to the herders, farmers, boatmen, fishermen and eco-activists who share a close bond with the river, and present their stories in pictures, podcasts and videos, all in our 12-part series, The Yellow River Mosaic, available only on CGTN Radio.

0: 在细微处看到不凡。平常记录平常生活，常记录平常生活，亦有光芒。
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1: 让不同的人听见彼此。
3: Now the news. I'm Shane Bigham. Chinese Vice President Han Zheng has reaffirmed China's commitment to supporting the United Nations and promoting a fair, more balanced global governance system. Speaking in Beijing with UN Secretary General candidate Michelle Bachelet, Han said China, as a permanent member of the UN Security Council, will uphold fairness, defend the authority of the UN, and protect the interests of the global South. Bachelet praised China's long-standing support for multilateralism and the United Nations and balanced progress on peace, development, and human rights, as well as reforms to improve the UN's effectiveness. She also said that she looks forward to working with China to strengthen the UN and uphold its founding principles. A Chinese Foreign Ministry spokesperson has warned against Japan's military buildup. Mao Ning made the remarks after Tokyo claimed that Beijing's criticism of the Japanese defense minister is not in line with the facts.
4: Japan avoids mentioning its
3: Japanese defense minister is not in line with the facts.
4: Japan avoids mentioning its crimes of militarist aggression and expansion, as well as its obligations under international law. It has never truly reflected on its history. Instead, it tries to pass off overseas troop deployments as collective self-defense, rebrand the buildup of offensive capabilities as developing counter-strike capabilities, and frame lethal weapons exports as equipment and technology cooperation. Through such word games, Japan seeks to deceive both its own people and the international community.
3: Fujian Province will host the 18th Straits Forum in mid-June. It'll include representatives from various sectors in Taiwan, including political parties, trade unions, and youth and women's groups. There'll be 58 activities covering cross-strait exchanges. The main conference takes place on June 13th with Xiamen as the primary venue. Over 12.9 million Chinese students are set to take this year's National College Entrance Exam, known as the Gaokao, starting June 7th. The Ministry of Education says the number is lower than last year by about 500,000 students. Iran's Islamic Revolutionary Guard Corps says it launched an attack on a Kuwaiti airbase in retaliation for recent U.S. strikes on an Iranian oil tanker near the Strait of Hormuz and on Keshem Island. Kuwait's health ministry says at least one person was killed and 63 others injured in the attack on Kuwait International Airport. Meanwhile, Iran's foreign ministry accused Kuwait and Bahrain of supporting U.S. operations against Iran, saying Tehran reserves the right to self-defense. A senior Iranian parliamentary official also said Tehran remains open to negotiations with Washington, despite its distrust of U.S. promises. Lebanese media and health authorities say Israeli airstrikes and drone attacks across southern Lebanon have killed at least 13 people and wounded dozens from late Tuesday through Wednesday noon. The strikes hit several areas, including locations near the coastal city of Tyre and a highway south of Beirut, killing a medic from the El Rizala Emergency Medical Association. On Wednesday, the Israeli military issued evacuation warnings for several southern towns as it continued operations in the region. The Organization for Economic Cooperation and Development has lowered its global growth outlook, warning that ongoing U.S.-Iran tensions could further weaken the global economy if disruptions to energy markets in the Strait of Hormuz continue. In its June economic outlook, the organization said it expects global growth to slow from 3.4% in 2025 to 2.8% this year, before recovering to 3.1% in 2027. The Brazilian government's rejected a U.S. proposal to impose tariffs of up to 25% on Brazilian products, expressing indignation over what it calls unfair trade practices. The move follows a U.S. trade investigation.

0: addressing efforts to limit economic damage. Danish Prime Minister Mette Frederiksen has formed her third government, with women making up more than half of the 21-member cabinet. The official list shows 11 women in the new cabinet. The formation came a day after Frederiksen unveiled the coalition's political program following a 69-day negotiation process, the longest in Denmark's history. FIFA has published the final squad list for the World Cup. 48 teams and over 1,200 players will compete across 104 matches in Canada, Mexico, and the United States. Full squad details are now available on FIFA.com. And that's the news. I'm Shane Bigham.
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2: 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Hey everyone, this is Jason Smith, host of The Bridge podcast from sunny California. 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
1: Hey everyone, my name is Jason Smith, originally from sunny California, now living in beautiful Beijing. Today's guest, Hussein Askari, is a Swedish-Iraqi economist, author. Raised in Iraq, he analyzes global development through the lens of the Belt and Road Initiative, BRICS cooperation, and the physical economy. He has just co-authored a new book, Extending the New Silk Road to West Asia and Africa. Welcome back to The Bridge to China, Hussein.
3: Thank you, Jason. It's my pleasure to join you, and I really appreciate all the work you are doing because you show many different aspects of China's policy, but also about China itself, how it is, how it's evolving, how it's developing. So it's a great pleasure to follow your program.
1: Well, I mean, it's a pleasure to have you on, sir. Every time I turn on Facebook or Twitter or I go into a Chinese media or read the Global Times, I see your name and popping up everywhere. You're always writing a new article, being interviewed by a new host. It's an amazing privilege to have you back on the show. Let's talk about your book, which I have a digital copy here, Extending the New Silk Road to West Asia and Africa. I just wanted to ask you about the land bridge, which would connect Asia to North America. I think that is what people, when they open the book and they look at the first graphs and pictures, that's one of the really big things that pops out. Could you tell us a little bit about this vision for an integrated global economy?
3: Yes, sure. The book, which is I co-author with my friend Jason Ross, another American. This is the second edition. The first edition we published in 2017. And the Belt and Road Initiative was still at the beginning, evolution, so to speak. But we wanted to put out a conceptual blueprint for the level of development that is necessary, but also the conceptual, economic, scientific, financial, and different aspects that should be incorporated for the development of West Asia and Africa

0: China and Asia in what one can call a Eurasian land bridge. It's a very interesting concept. I can explain a little bit during our discussion. But then, of course, there's the extension to Africa and to the Americas. So the idea was to extend the new Silk Road, not only in Eurasia and Africa, but all the way to America, because there is actually a very interesting connection to Alaska from Siberia and Russia across the Bering Strait, which is a short distance, like 100 kilometers, could be bridged by a tunnel. And we knew engineers and consultants in the United States, but also in Russia, and in the Russian Academy of Sciences, who were for this project to connect the Americas to Eurasia. What was recently published by the Russian negotiator with the United States, Dmitriev, he pulled out documents from the Kennedy-Khrushchev dialogue during the Cuba missile crisis. And then there is the Peace Bridge project, which Kennedy was discussing with the Soviets to build a bridge between Alaska and Siberia in Russia in the middle of the Cold War. And this was actually very favored by Kennedy. Kennedy, as many people know, he was very much interested in peace in the world, but also economic cooperation. So this was published recently that there was such a plan during the Kennedy period. This idea goes back actually to the 1800s, where the governor of Alaska proposed that in 1880, I think, to connect Asia to the Americas through Alaska. So this is a fascinating aspect because, you know, we have this concept, which that's why I find it fascinating to work with Chinese scholars to look at the Chinese policy, because it syncs exactly with our idea of peace through economic development, that there will be no security, no peace in the world without economic cooperation and economic development. And this is very, very important for people to keep in mind.
1: I love that vision. You know, you and your co-author Jason Ross, in your book, envision an economic renaissance through infrastructure and BRICS cooperation. In your assessment, in your vision, what role does China play in supporting developing countries?
0: Yeah, well, I think one thing I want to mention is I got your book, A World Beyond Poverty, and I really, really appreciate it. It's massive, but it's fantastic that you have done such an enormous work to show all the work China has been doing in cooperation with Global South nations to build infrastructure as well. But also you have a very nice conceptual introduction about why other models have not worked, like the World Bank, IMF, although you say this is a completely different book. I also appreciate that you mentioned me among your guests, people who have helped or inspired you. But I think it's very, very important that you mentioned the fact, and we elaborate on it in our book, there is a failed method of so-called economic development, which was spearheaded by the World Bank, IMF, followed

because there is no such a thing as the market will build the infrastructure. The infrastructure is a public good. It is not profitable. Infrastructure is a public good. It is not profitable in terms of money. If you want to do a business, it's not a good business to build railways, power plants, water management systems, schools and hospitals. It's not profitable because these are not meant to make money. These are meant to raise the living standard and productivity of society. And this is something which all these economists in the United States and Europe today don't understand. And this should be driven by state. Although the private sector can build the projects, private companies can contribute to building it, private money can buy stocks and bonds in projects to build these, but these are generally not for-profit projects. They raise the living standards and the productivity of the whole economy. President Xi Jinping's idea about economic development is very, very advanced, but he can identify as a developing nation leader how other developing nations can overcome poverty and go not only overcome poverty, because this is also misleading. You know, what you want in Africa is not that people have enough to eat. That's not. We are talking about modernization, to build a modern economy.

0: its development, which President Trump doesn't understand, America became great because they did what China is doing today. And the Americans were way ahead of China in bringing new concepts. I mean, it starts with Alexander Hamilton, the first American Treasury Secretary, who, if you read his own papers on the subject of manufacturers, on the subject of credit, I mean, this is very, very advanced, but also is very similar to what China is doing today. The greatest period of American economic development was after the Civil War, when already Abraham Lincoln and his advisor, Henry Carey, advised the idea of building large-scale infrastructure financed by state credit, by the greenbacks, like the transcontinental railway, because the transcontinental railway opened the whole land mass of the United States for development. This is the concept of the development corridor. This is the Eurasian land bridge. What you do is you build a corridor of development. The spine is either a river or a railway. And around that spine, you build industrial, agricultural, and urban centers. This we can see today in the best perfect way in the Yangtze River Belt. That's why President Xi Jinping talks about the economic belt. We have the Greater Bay Delta in Guangdong. You know, you have a river, you have railways, you have satellite cities around it, where you use the infrastructure to bring technology and bring productivity to the whole societies. So this was the idea. The United States did that in the, you know, the 1860s, 1870s. Franklin D. Roosevelt did that with the New Deal. And also one of the other period of American greatness was during President Kennedy's space program, where it brought completely new technological progress to the American economy. So these things are not, you know, new, but these are not known to the people. So we bring that scientific historical precedent to show that this has worked in the US, it worked in Europe. We also take examples of that. It worked in China, and it can also work in Africa and West Asia or the Middle East. So we have, our book is not like a catalog of projects. Yours gives a fantastic picture of all the projects being built. What we are discussing is what has not been built yet, but also what is the scientific basis for this development that was going to take place. Oh, yeah.
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2: Well, even though your book is not a catalog, like mine is a compendium, it's like a dictionary or an encyclopedia of projects, your book is, it does stress vision, but it does include projects. So I was hoping you could, you know, point out some standout BRI project in Africa or West Asia that embodies this concept of a world land bridge, or embodies the concept of development that is transnational, that takes place between different countries.
0: We look at the whole continent of Africa, we look at all West Asia or the Middle East as one economic unit. Africa is perfect because it's like a one continental body with similar characteristics of the different parts. But for example, you know, how to integrate the African nations together. We have an African free trade area, but there are no roads or railways among the African countries, not even airlines flying among African countries. If you want to fly from Ethiopia to Nigeria, you have to fly to Europe. And then from Europe, you fly back to Nigeria because there are no direct lines inside Africa. Ethiopia is now revolutionizing that by creating airline comings in the African integration process. But we have, for example, the Trans-African Road and Railway System we are advocating to integrate all African nations, because one of the big problems in Africa today is you have like 85% of Africa's trade is not with African countries. African nations trade 85% with outside Africa rather than with African countries. Like Sudan and Egypt, who are neighbors, the bilateral trade between Sudan and Egypt, it was 1.5% of their trade with the world. So this is insane. You need to integrate the infrastructure of the African nations. 2014, this was one of the inspirations for my starting this project to write this book, is the Chinese Premier Li Keqiang visited Africa. He did a tour in Africa, and he proposed to help build the Trans-African Railway System network. There is an African plan to build highways.

is among the African nations, but railways are more efficient. You cannot have trucks traveling from Egypt to South Africa. It's not very economically efficient. You need railways. But with the railways, of course, you can have highways for the shorter distances. We have power. One of the biggest problems in Africa is to have enough electricity and power for the population, not only to give the half of the population who have no access to electricity today, but also to make sure

support building it. Now there are new efforts. South Africa and others are pushing this. So you need to utilize the full hydropower potential of Africa. Nuclear power. We are not very strong on solar and wind because that was, you know, at the time it was not economically sufficient, but it's useful in certain areas. But you need to use all these things. We are not against fossil fuels in Africa. Africa has coal, oil, and gas. Why should not they be using it when China, the United States, Europe are using coal, oil, and gas for their own development? So we differentiate ourselves from most other advocates of economic development that we think that Africa should use its fossil fuels at this stage until we reach a stage where we can get rid of fossil fuels, because we don't believe oil and gas should be used to be burned. It should be used as industrial feedstock for higher value products like plastics. You have paints, you have all kinds of things you can do with oil and gas. Now, fertilizer, so on and so forth. So we are not for burning fossil fuels, but African nations have equal right to use the fossil fuels for their development now, as the United States, Europe, and China has done over centuries. This is one area. The other area where we propose project is water. Africa has two problems. You have areas where you have lack of water, like in North Africa, in the Saharan, the Sahel region. We call it physical scarcity of water. It doesn't rain so much. Then you have in sub-Saharan Africa so much rain and water that people are drowning in it, and it's not useful even for drinking. It's like poison. If you drink from the rivers of Africa, you might die because there are parasites. So there is a what we call economic scarcity, because there's abundant amounts of water, but they are not managed in a way, because of the lack of infrastructure, to be useful. We can combine these two areas where there's scarcity of water with areas where there's abundance of water by building infrastructure. So one of the major flagship projects we are proposing for this is to build what we call the Transacqua Canal. It was an Italian engineering company proposed this already in the 70s, to build a water canal stretching from the eastern tributaries of the Congo River. It would be like 2,000 kilometer long canal going from south to north. It's 100 meter wide, so it could be used for navigation. But then the water will flow, and you take just 5% of the Congo River water, not so more. And you divert that water to the Lake Chad Basin through the Central African Republic and Chad. To the Lake Chad has been shrinking for decades. So by diverting the water, you can both generate hydropower as it goes down the Chari River to the Central African Republic and to Chad, but also you bring enormous amounts of water to the desert areas around Lake Chad for agricultural development. So this is one of the big projects we are talking about. So we are for mega projects. We talk about nuclear power development as a necessity for Africa. And so far, only China and Russia has shown interest. We are also talking about the space programs for African nations. So we are advocates of mega projects. I write in my introduction a criticism of the small and beautiful concept. And some people are trying to push China to give up building mega projects and focus on small and beautiful projects. This is a trick which was invented in the 70s by people around, you know, the British economist Fisher has a book called Small and Beautiful, is that humanity should move away from large-scale industrial development because of the environment, which is a false pretense, to smaller things. But Africa should not follow the footsteps of the United States and Europe for industrialization. And it has a slightly

0: of here, Sweden. Sweden has been financing Tanzania for decades, small projects. In Kenya, the World Bank has hundreds of projects, which I mention in the book. But what is the effect of these projects? These are tiny, tiny projects that are in some village somewhere, which has no effect on the national economy of Kenya. What will change Kenya is the Mombasa-Nairobi railway, the ports, the other highways, the industrial projects, as it is doing now in Ethiopia. Ethiopia is shifting from a nation whose name is associated with famine to a nation whose name is associated with double-digit growth. And that's thanks to massive economic development, infrastructure development, but also, you know, building the hydropower to generate electricity. And there's another interesting aspect of our book is how to finance all this development. And we argue in this book that there is no lack of money in Africa. Actually, each African nation could build its own national development bank. They should. And they should utilize local resources, pool local resources with the support of other powers like China to boost the ability to create and generate credit. I give two examples in the book. I talk about Ethiopia, but also Egypt. When Egypt wanted to build the new Suez Canal, President al-Sisi announced that we should build a second, expand the Suez Canal in 2013. You know, people said we don't have money because Egypt was negotiating with the IMF a loan for $3 billion for years. But then the president suggested, with the help of the Suez Canal Authority, to issue Suez Canal bonds, where the Egyptian people can buy the bonds to finance the... You know what happened? They needed only $2 billion. In 10 days, the Egyptian people pulled out $8 billion out of their bedrooms to buy the bonds. I mean, I have a friend in Egypt. He's the manager of a branch of a bank. He said we had to stay open through the night, because people in Egypt were queuing to buy these bonds to build the canal. So the government got four times more money than the original intention to build the canal. So in every African nation, every developing nation, there are enormous financial resources, but because of the instability of the systems, geopolitical instability, what people do is they take part of their income and keep it at home, or they buy dollar or buy gold and save it because they don't know what is going to happen tomorrow. And these resources should be pooled by responsible governments to establish national development banks or funds to pool that. But China, you still need wealthier nations to support such a credit generation. So these are generally the concepts we present in the book, and we suggest that African nations, the Middle East nations, follow this path. And I think we should talk a little bit about the situation in the Middle East.
1: I do want to get to that. I wanted to touch on some of the things you said, though. Number one, the hydropower facility in Congo that you envision. I asked Dr. Jeffrey Sachs about this 2 years ago. I said, if you could build any one project in Africa and you didn't have to worry about finance, what would you do? And he said the number one project he would want is to build hydropower facilities in the Congo, same as what you just pointed out. So, I mean, this is something I think a lot of experts around the world are looking at, the incredible potential for creating power there. And your concept of diverting water 2,000 kilometers from the south to the north reminds me of the project in China, which is called the South-North Water Canal Diversion Project, which brings water from the south of China up here to the north, where I live in Beijing, from areas that have too much water to areas that need water. So, I mean, these are projects that have already been kind of implemented elsewhere in the world with incredible success. My next question was going to be, how do you finance that? And you've kind of already answered that question, but I want to flesh this out more. I love your vision of creating local bonds. I mean, if there was going to be a trans-African railway project, I personally would want to buy bonds for that, even if I didn't get the return on the investment, because I think it's such an important project for the people there. But what do you think about institutions like the AIIB? Do you still believe in IMF or World Bank? What do you think about European partnerships? What do you think about the African Investment Bank? How do you create the support for local African or West Asian Middle Eastern bonds to develop these kinds of mega projects? Or do you think that the people

0: people would rally to their nation's cause. How do you approach it in the book, and how do you think about it?
1: Yeah, the reason I take the Egyptian example is that people really trusted the government. They thought that President El-Sisi is a serious leader. He really loved

sources for how to build these projects. It starts with the national level, where you have to have some national strategy to generate credit through a national development bank or national development fund. The other layer which supports it is to have regional development banks, like the African Development Bank, the Asian Development Bank, the Asian Infrastructure Investment Bank, which is more global. And then we have the global layer, which supports the lower regional and national layer of nations, which is the global multilaterals, like Asian Infrastructure Investment Bank is actually a global now because it's not only Asia, Sweden, Britain, others are members in it. And it can pool resources from all these 100 plus nations to finance infrastructure projects. And of course, the World Bank and the IMF, they should be reformed. First, because they went into this new liberal ideology, which we discussed, which was quite destructive. Two, there is no democracy in the decision making. It's dominated by American, policy making and European and G7 policy making. So there is no democratic process where African nations or Asia, China, the world's largest economy today, industrial economy, have very small voice there. So these have to be reformed. So we have these three layers. But it has to start at the local national layer by envisioning plans for the development of the nation. What do we need to do in the next 10, 15, 20 years? Jeffrey Sachs talks about infrastructure development takes 25 years. So what you do is you need to generate credit, which is about infrastructure development takes 25 years. So what you do is you need to generate credit, which is at least like loans, which are the Chinese loans in the Belt and Road Initiative. We have a whole chapter why the debt trap is a false, notion. Chinese loans are usually 20 to 25 years long in maturity. So nations don't need to pay back all at once, as it alleged in the media. They pay every year a very small portion. Why? Because you need that project to mature and produce revenues so it can pay back. This is what Jeffrey Sachs argues. He said these projects should be like 20, 25 years, and the interest rate should be below the GDP of that nation. So now many nations in Africa and West Asia, which I mentioned in my report on the debt trap, they are in a debt trap created by the West, because nations, when they are in crisis, and we will see this coming now with the oil crisis, they borrow at the short term for 5 years or 7 years, but at interest rates which are between 6 and 10%. But their economy is growing only by 2%. So you are already in a trap because you will not be able to repay. So the interest rates should be below the GDP, the growth of the nation. And this is very important. I mean, one interesting example Jeffrey Sachs gives is that when you send a kid to school, you can't ask them after 6 years in school to pay back the money for the education. You need to wait for them until they graduate from college and start working to pay back the fees of the education, what it costs to educate them. So you cannot have loans which are 5 years, 6 years for infrastructure. It doesn't work. Mr. LaRouche has also an interesting allegory of this. It's like when you build a building, you cannot ask people to pay for the basement before the whole building is finished. You have to build the apartments, people have to move into the apartments. And then, so in the modern Western neoliberal, which says the private sector will force you to pay for the basement before you even saw the building, finished. One of the things we also propose is, I proposed this to the Iraqi government a few years ago. I met the Prime Minister al-Sudani. And I proposed to build an Iraqi development bank using 5% of Iraq's oil revenues and deposit them in this bank and use that as leverage to create loans and credits for industrial agricultural projects, small and medium, but also to continue working with China to use also 5% of the oil revenues for projects built by China and Iraq. So you exchange oil for technology, for infrastructure. So many nations in Africa, they have certain natural resources. They should use the natural resources as a leverage, as capital in a bank. Although the oil and the gold and the copper is in the ground, you can still leverage that by building a national development bank using the revenues from that natural resource as a capital.
There are many different ways of dealing with

is to generate capital, which President Xi Jinping said this is one of the big issues in development bottlenecks. So you have national level financial resources, you have regional level resources.

a vision of economic renaissance. We envision that the Middle East and Africa will become the major economic workshop of the world in the coming period, because the Gulf countries and the Middle East nations are geographically situated in a very, very interesting conjuncture, which is now being used negatively to disrupt global supply chains, but it could be

0: billion dollars would be enough for the development of Western Asian countries. And each national bank in these areas can borrow bonds from this regional bank, 100 billion, to generate credit nationally for their own infrastructure project. So they will support each other. But these resources should be used. And this is one of the things, I think, one of the reasons for the current conflict in the Middle East is that some people want to divert these resources, the geographical location and the potential of this region into something destructive. Actually, this is one of the things I'm going to discuss in my book promotion tour in China this coming week, because people have to understand that what's going on in the Middle East today is actually very much connected to what China has been trying to do, not of its own fault, to work with these nations to establish peace and economic development. Oh,
1: yeah. You're listening to The Bridge.
2: Well, let's tackle this. I don't know how to ask the question because there's so much going on in the Middle East. You talk about wanting to build land bridges. You're talking about infrastructure. You want to build transnational infrastructure that connects people and economies to develop a new kind of world, a new kind of integrated global economy. With the Strait of Hormuz as it is, and the United States attacking the people of Iran and integrated global economy. With the Strait of Hormuz as it is, and the United States attacking the people of Iran and Israel attacking the people of Palestine, Gaza, and Lebanon at the same time while bombing Tyre. What do you see the United States is actually trying to do here, number one? And what should the Middle East

thing which I have been following for several years is very interesting because, first of all, the Saudis refused to join the Abraham Accords because they said, as long as the situation in Palestine is like this, there's the genocide going on, we will not join the Abraham Accords to normalize relations with Israel. But then the Saudis and the United Arab Emirates also, I disagree on many of their policies, they did some things in the past 4 or 5 years, which are very interesting in terms of what we are discussing on economic development. We have to follow the timeline. You know, the President Biden visited Saudi Arabia in June 2022, and he had a very cold relationship to the Saudis, because the Saudis suspected there was a regime change operation going on through this so-called journalist Jamal Khashoggi and other billionaires in Saudi Arabia, which the Democrats and the United States supported. And therefore, the relationship was very tense between the United States and Saudi Arabia. It also became tense with Saudi Arabia and the United Arab Emirates because they refused to abandon their strong relationship to Russia and to President Putin, because the OPEC countries were coordinating the oil market policy with Russia, even with the outbreak of the Ukraine war. And therefore, the United States were trying to pressure Saudi Arabia, the Arab Emirates, and the Gulf countries to cut relations with Russia and normalize with Israel. In December 2022, President Xi Jinping visited Saudi Arabia. My own observation, I was in Baghdad then, talking with the Iraqi government, in December 2022, you know, proposing they work more with China, building a national development. I was watching this, and President Xi Jinping in Riyadh, which he met with the Saudi king and the crown prince, he met with all the GCC countries, and he met with the leaders of all the Arab countries. And he proposed, and people should read President Xi's speech at that summit, where he proposed a whole menu of economic cooperation. You know, it includes buying oil in yuan,

taxes, all kinds of things. And China came and said, well, we can work on that. No problem. We can have financial cooperation. We can use money, pool money and have financial cooperation. We can use money, pool money from China and the Gulf countries to build these infrastructure and industries. Like last year, the Saudi investment fund, public investment fund, which sponsored the conference where Trump spoke the other day. What they did is, this is just one example. They bought $2 billion of bonds in the Chinese Lenovo company, which produces laptops, to do what? To build a plant in Saudi Arabia. That was already last year. To build a plant in Saudi Arabia to produce laptops and other electronics. So Saudi money was being used together with China to build industries in Saudi Arabia. And my friends in Bahrain, they said Saudi Arabia is being transformed into an industrial country. And this is one other reason why Trump and the Americans are angry with Saudi Arabia, is because they are diverting the money to work with China. They're investing enormously in Africa, although there are suspicions of land grabs and stuff like this. But they are now smarter than before. But what happened is that, you know, after President Xi

0: opposite directions. China, on the one hand, peace through development, unite and prosper. And then the American policy is war and destruction, divide and conquer. So these two things now have met in the war in Iran. So the outcome of the war in Iran will determine if there will be a continuation of a new world order, multilateral order, based on the Chinese philosophy of peace through economic development, or we might end up in World War III because it cannot continue for a long time. And I think these are very important lessons to be learned from the escalation to this crisis, but also what China was trying to do since what I mentioned, 2022 at least, to create a new Middle East where everybody working together. And the U.S. is not excluded. The EU are not excluded. Everybody is welcome into that constellation. But the Western powers who are geopolitically minded with a zero-sum game mentality, they cannot accept such a reality. But it's to the detriment of our own economic existence and real, you know, existence in the world that we stop this kind of positive development.
1: Let's compare, because, you know, you have a background as an Iraqi person. After the second U.S. invasion of Iraq, can you compare U.S. attempts at development there, or the lack thereof, and Chinese attempts since 2003, 2005, attempts at development in Iraq, and compare that as well? What can we learn about the two approaches in Iraq following the U.S. invasion?
0: Yeah, well, there was this oxymoron, this irony, when they invaded Iraq, Condoleezza Rice was talking about, at the same time, about nation building and creative destruction. Is that, and this is also Tony Blair's idea, that you dismantle a nation and you recreate it again. You know, Iraq is 5,000 years of history. You know, you can't just come in and say, oh, okay, the old Iraq doesn't exist anymore. I'm the boss here. We will create a new Iraq. This is not only silly, it's terribly, murderously bad, because you cannot demolish a state like that. What usually happens in countries is that you have a military coup, the government takes over the old institutions, and everything goes as before. You don't dismantle the state, you change the government. Now, I'm against the changing governments like this way, but even when you do it, you don't dismantle the state, because Iraq took centuries to build. You can't have a bunch of culturally illiterate people coming in to an old civilization and say, oh, we will build a completely new thing. But it seems that the intention was not to build anything. The intention was creative destruction, is to destroy and split this whole region, not only Iraq, and weaken every nation in favor of Israel, and divide and conquer, and use the natural resources, the geographical location, and the financial resources I mentioned in an opposite destructive direction. That the oil money, the geographical location, the human resources will be used to enrich people

And until now, every year in May, the American president renews that executive order because it's a national security emergency. So Iraq has been in a national security emergency for 20 years, which shows you the failure of American policy, because Iraq today is more unstable than it was before the United States and British and Australian armies went into Iraq. But at the same time, there was this enormous corruption which was brought to Iraq. You know, before the invasion, I mean, Saddam Hussein was a dictator. He was a murderer in a certain sense, in the view of many people. He was a brutal dictator. But there was no corruption in Iraq, as we see now. Iraq is one of the most corrupt countries in the world because the Americans brought the cash culture into Iraq, because the oil money, which the United States takes into a Federal Reserve Bank, and then every month cash is flown into Baghdad airport until now, every second week. And then that cash is distributed on the political parties which the United States have sanctioned and, you know, allowed to rule Iraq. So every ministry is ruled by a different militia or a political group based on ethnic and sectarian structures, because they changed the Iraqi constitution too, to make it a sectarian country rather than a national unity country. So they brought this enormous cash into the country where money is buying wealth for an elite, but there's no infrastructure built. No major roads were built in Iraq in 20 years. No major water plants. No major power plants other than the ones built by China. So the irony is, you know, people say the United States wanted to take Iraq's oil. No, they're taking Iraq's oil money. The ones who are buying Iraq's oil for a decent price is China, India, Japan, South Korea, and Asian countries. The ones who developed Iraq's oil industry are China and Russia, actually. The ones who built power plants in Iraq were Chinese companies. They wanted to build water plant, you know, water management systems, water desalination systems in Iraq, because despite we have two rivers in Iraq, we are thirsty. We can't use the water. So these were blocked by the United States. So Iraq is like, we are the second largest exporter of oil in OPEC, but we don't have enough electricity. We don't have enough fuel for the cars because we don't have enough refineries. We have to import diesel for our cars, you know, from abroad. We don't have drinking water. We have to buy drinking water from abroad. For healthcare, we have people go from Iraq to Iran and Turkey and Lebanon for dental surgery, for eye. Simple things don't exist in Iraq 20 years later. Agriculture, Iraq doesn't have any agriculture anymore. We have to import all the food we consume. Almost all the food we consume in Iraq comes from abroad. So what did the United States do? What was this nation building thing? It just created an enormous corrupt community and an unstable political structure, and actually generations who hate the West and hate the United States. And this is really the tragic kind of development, which is destined for Iran too. Syria ended up in the same way through this Anglo-American destabilization. Libya. And one interesting thing you mentioned in your book is that the Chinese model, how to treat your customers. I mean, it's a metaphor, but I mean, China has partners, doesn't use the term customers. But even if you go to the level of customers, how China treats its partners and customers. You know, in Libya, which was one of the biggest customers for the EU, what did the EU do? We went in and we shot the Muammar Gaddafi. You know, shooting your customer is not a good marketing policy. If people can understand that, this is not the best way of sell your things. We destabilized all of, you know, the problem with the terrorism in sub-Saharan Africa, in the Sahel region, the Boko Haram. They came out of the war in Libya, because suddenly you have enormous amounts of weapons all over the continent, extremist groups, you have drug gangs, and they use that situation to spread terrorism and destabilize these nations. And these nations are fighting back, like in Niger, Mali, Burkina Faso. They are fighting against this curse, which was brought there by the US and NATO and the EU. So this is the kind of thing you have as a policy of nation building, but it's really destruction. And this is what they're intending to do in Iran, because Iran, despite, and I visit Iran every year, I mean, Iran, despite 40 years of harsh economic sanctions, Iran is one of the most advanced nations in the region culturally and scientifically. That's why they can produce these hypersonic missiles.
because they have a very highly educated

0: educated population, especially among them females. You know, more than 55% of the most academically successful persons are females in Iran. And they are advanced and very, you know, Iran is number one in the Islamic world in the number of scientific papers produced by the university, especially in the STEM area, like science, technology, mathematics, and engineering. I think internationally, Iran is number 20. In the number of scientific papers produced by universities. That's why they are bombing Iranian universities, because Iran's power is not in the buildings, it's in the mind of people. They are a proud nation, a cultivated nation, and who know their history. And that's why they did not succumb to this first strike by killing the leadership. Trump and Netanyahu hoped that the Iranian people will rise against their government and, you know, take over in the streets. What happened, it was the opposite, is the Iranian people as a nation, as a culture, as a civilization, they consolidated because they saw the threat to their culture, to their civilization, not to their leadership. And this is where this idea of identity is very, very strong. And this is one of the things which one can build on, because we need this alliance of civilizations, how to be able to bring nations together. These are ancient civilizations and cultures. I mean, even in younger civilizations, even in the United States, I mean, the United States is, its roots might go back to Greece, you know, if you really study the founding fathers of the United States. It's not simply a new phenomenon, but it was manifest itself on the American continent in a completely different way than European empires functioned. So we need a dialogue of civilizations, we need a dialogue of cultures to bridge all these gaps and understand really how nations work. So this idea of going into Iraq, changing the regime, building the nation, people should just forget about it.
1: I personally hope that your vision wins out in these two visions of reality, because I'm a humanist. I imagine that you are too, who wants to see all people everywhere do better. Any final thoughts?
0: We are now at the crossroads in history, because the danger is so vast, you know, that we might end up in a world war, God forbid. But also this opens a new window for a completely new way of thinking, even in the United States, even in Europe, that we cannot continue this path of war and destruction and have a different idea of ourselves as human beings. You know, we are not born in a cage or in a jungle. We are endowed with free will, and we can make the world a jungle or make it a garden. So this is the important thing. We have free will, we are creative, and this is what distinguishes us from all other forms of life and animals. And many people today argue that the world is a jungle. The might makes right, peace through strength and muscles and tattoos. This is a really destruction of civilization. This is not what we are as humans. Yes, we have been brutal at certain periods in history. That is because of culture. So we are not born bad. We are born good. Our mission

0: it? War Secretary of the United States. What is in their mind? What is the culture that produced this kind of person? And therefore, there is always hope. There's always a person. And therefore, there is always hope. There's always, and that's why I'm always optimistic, because even in Iraq, you know, Iraqi civilization survived many, many tribulations and destructions, and but always rise again, always rise again, because there is a basic idea of, you know, this continuity, this idea of building a better future for your children than the one you had. And that future generations should not suffer, you know, what you have suffered. So we always have this, and it's a big fight to make sure that people don't fall into this trap to believe that humans are just animals when they see all this brutality that has taken place in Gaza or during World War II. We still will get out of this if we have an idea of ourselves as creative, good, and beautiful beings. And we should keep that in every our everyday, you know, action.
1: I completely agree with you. Thank you so much for your time. I hope to have you back on the show. Hussein Askari.
0: Thank you very much.

0: 这里是中央广播电视总台南海之声
1: The Voice of South China Sea from China Media Group，
0: 让不同的人听见彼此。
2: Now the news. I'm Shane Bigham. Chinese Vice President Han Zheng has reaffirmed China's commitment to supporting the United Nations and promoting a fair, more balanced global governance system. Speaking in Beijing with UN Secretary General candidate Michelle Bachelet, Han said China, as a permanent member of the UN Security Council, will uphold fairness, defend the authority of the UN, and protect the interests of the global South.Bachelet praised China's long-standing support for multilateralism and the United Nations and balanced progress on peace, development, and human rights, as well as reforms to improve the UN's effectiveness. She also said that she looks forward to working with China to strengthen the UN and uphold its founding principles.A Chinese foreign ministry spokesperson has warned against Japan's military buildup. Mao Ning made the remarks after Tokyo claimed that Beijing's criticism of the Japanese defense minister is not in line with the facts.
3: Japan avoids mentioning its crimes of militarist aggression and expansion, as well as its obligations under international law. It has never truly reflected on its history. Instead, it tries to pass off overseas troop deployments as collective self-defense, rebrand the buildup of offensive capabilities as developing counter-strike capabilities,and frame lethal weapons exports as equipment and technology cooperation. Through such word games, Japan seeks to deceive both its own people and the international community.
2: Fujian Province will host the 18th Straits Forum in mid-June. It'll include representatives from various sectors in Taiwan, including political parties, trade unions, and youth and women's groups.There'll be 58 activities covering cross-strait exchanges. The main conference takes place on June 13th with Xiamen as the primary venue. Over 12.9 million Chinese students are set to take this year's National College Entrance Exam, known as the Gaokao, starting June 7th. The Ministry of Education says the number is lower than last year by about 500,000 students.Iran's Islamic Revolutionary Guard Corps says it launched an attack on a Kuwaiti airbase in retaliation for recent U.S. strikes on an Iranian oil tanker near the Strait of Hormuz and on Keshem Island. Kuwait's health ministry says at least one person was killed and 63 others injured in the attack on Kuwait International Airport.

and wounded dozens from late Tuesday through Wednesday noon. The strikes hit several areas, including locations near the coastal city of Tyre and a highway south of Beirut, killing a medic from the Al Rizala Emergency Medical Association. On Wednesday, the Israeli military issued evacuation warnings for several southern towns as it continued operations in the region. The Organization for Economic Cooperation and Development has lowered its global growth outlook, warning that ongoing U.S.-Iran tensions could further weaken the global economy if disruptions to energy markets in the Strait of Hormuz continue. In its June economic outlook, the organization said it expects global growth to slow from 3.4% in 2025 to 2.8% this year, before recovering to 3.1% in 2027. The Brazilian government's rejected a U.S. proposal to impose tariffs of up to 25% on Brazilian products, expressing indignation over what it calls unfair trade practices. The move follows a U.S. trade investigation alleging that Brazil restricts trade. Brazil says there is no justification for the measures, pointing to strong bilateral trade and noting that most U.S. exports already enter Brazil tariff-free or at low rates. It also warns of possible reciprocal measures, while stressing efforts to limit economic damage. Danish Prime Minister Mette Frederiksen has formed her third government, with women making up more than half of the 21-member cabinet. The official list shows 11 women in the new cabinet. The formation came a day after

0: Divide in how Americans view China. The majority of older Republican-leaning voters, for example, view China as an enemy, while the majority of Democrat-leaning voters see China as a competitor. Younger Democrats, however, rather than see China as an enemy, are more likely to see China as a partner. How do you explain this huge gap in perceptives? How well do Americans really understand China, and what can be done to improve mutual understanding? Welcome to this special edition of The Point, an opinion show coming to you from Beijing. I'm Liu Xin, and joining me today from Beijing, we have Ben Norton, editor-in-chief of Geopolitical Economy Report. Also from Beijing, Han Hua, co-founder and secretary-general at the Beijing Club for International Dialogue. And from Boston, the United States, Professor John Quelch, executive vice chancellor at the Duke Kunshan University. The warmest welcome to all of you. Professor Quelch, let me start with you. In your general impression, how well or how poorly do Americans know China?
1: Shen, thank you for having me. Well, of course, America knows China much less well than China knows the United States, because the flow of visitors and students over many, many years has been really asymmetric. Many more coming to the U.S. and many staying in the U.S. and contributing to the U.S. Economy, but many also going back to China with a good understanding of the U.S. But in the other direction, we have only around, I think the calculation is, 1,000 students from the United States, roughly speaking, studying in China at the moment. And so this, together with tourism being imbalanced as well, makes for a very difficult balance in understanding.
0: So, Ben, let me go to you. Now, for the better part of a decade, most Americans have

0: war lens as this communist country. Religious Christians see China as a secular, atheistic country and don't like it. For Democrats, there is a split. Some Democrats, especially kind of older right-leaning Democrats, like people like Hillary Clinton and Joe Biden, tend to see the conflict between the U.S. and China as something of autocracy versus democracy with this kind of Cold War rhetoric. However, a lot of younger Democrats and more progressive Democrats see it very differently. And not only young Democrats, more left-leaning Democrats like, for instance, Bernie Sanders has complimented China for its poverty reduction, its social programs and infrastructure investment. And a lot of young progressives in the U.S. also see China positively because of its role in combating climate change. This has become a very important issue because so many young people are very concerned about climate change and how it's going to impact our future. And especially now in the United States with Donald Trump, who denies climate science. And in fact, he claims that climate change is a Chinese conspiracy. In reality, we see that China now leads the world in renewable energy technology, electric vehicles, solar panels. So there are many divisions, there are many splits in the United States demographically and ideologically. And I would say in general, I agree with Professor Quelch that there's a lot of ignorance in the U.S. about China. In the past few years, there has been more interest in China, especially as there's been more discussion of China in the media. Unfortunately, most of the U.S. media coverage of China is very biased and very negative, which I think explains the increase in negative sentiment toward China. But at the same time, what we've also seen is China, not only politically, but culturally, has had more influence through, you know, Chinese movies and music and video games and other cultural products. And also on social media, we've seen younger people in the U.S. more interested in Chinese culture through apps like Xiaohongshu or Red Note. What we're seeing is as Americans learn more about China, they tend to have less negative views. The people who have negative views tend to be very ignorant of China.
1: Hua, let me turn to you. As I mentioned, there has been a slight uptake of favorability towards China in recent years, especially since COVID time. However, while this is good news, however, 7 out of 10 Americans still hold an unfavorable view of China, 7 out of 10, that's 70%. The overall favorability of China has actually decreased tremendously over the past 10 years. Hanhua, how do you explain this trend?
2: Well, in my opinion, because I used to be a journalist, so I tend to observe this trend from a media or journalistic perspective. I think this is certainly part of the main picture. And this is a media, especially the mainstream media, the traditional mainstream media, certainly play a very important role in this regard. Because traditional mainstream media in many Western countries has for years framed China primarily through the lens of strategic rivalry, security concerns, ideological competition, not to mention China as the world factory is not only contributing to their cheap products, but also shift their manufacturing or even shock and destroy their manufacturing foundations from this regard. So old generations, they rely more heavily on these institutions. Therefore, they likely to inherit a Cold War style narrative structure. This translates into this polling structure and the outcome. And as Ben just mentioned, the younger people, by contrast, the trend is growing, but the big picture remains the same, like you mentioned the numbers. But by contrast, the younger people, so I'm a little bit optimistic towards the future, they are exposed to many more channels. They are exposed also to a far more fragmented and globalized information ecosystem through social media, Xiaohongshu, TikTok included, but e-commerce platforms, as well as other diversified channels. So they are not only purchasing the made in China cheap products, they are using these platforms to learn a real China. So these may encounter Chinese creators directly, see China's Chinese cities, technology advancement, lifestyles through TikTok, through these influentials, and also the consumer culture firsthand online, and then from their impressions, so less filtered by official narratives. So nowadays, this is the picture.

0: big picture, like 7 out of 10 are still remain unfavorable towards China, but they are the daily users, consumers of Chinese products. But down the road, as the social media development, I'm seeing a little bit number growing down the road.
1: Professor Quelch, again, let's look at the partisan divide in terms of favorability towards China. Now, the majority of Republican or Republican-leaning voters view China as an enemy, whereas the majority of all Democrat or Democrat-leaning voters view China as competitor. How do you look at this divide? It seems that the Republicans have a much more deeply entrenched negative view towards China.And President Trump, of course, is leader of the Republican Party.
2: Yes, Shin. So it's quite surprising in a way, since President Nixon, who, of course, worked hard to open up relations with China, was himself a Republican. So that's a little bit ironic. But I do think that the Republican base happens to be primarily in those states which are a little bit less exposed to foreign influences in general, the heartland, the Midwest, the Deep South. These states are not necessarily open to international influences, and they tend to be agriculturally self-sufficient in many cases as well. So I don't think it's necessarily just China per se, but they're not outward looking in general. If I could make just one quick point in terms of the way in which countries establish their brand reputations, if you look at Japan and Korea, two principal mechanisms were automobile brands and electronics brands, whether it be Toyota or Samsung, for example, Japan and Korea. Now, in the case of China, the Chinese have, of course, been making a lot of things that America buys, but they have not been branded necessarily as being clearly Chinese brands. And as we know, the United States has blocked very high quality electric vehicles from China, and so those brands are not able to establish themselves in the market. So this is another reason, I think, why American consumers don't necessarily have a view of China that is more favorable.
1: What is behind this? I mean, why are Japanese or South Korean products or more branded as such, whereas the Chinese-made products are not really clearly branded as Chinese products? Obviously, we're all Asian, so you can't really explain that from a racial perspective, Professor Quelch.
2: Well, I think it is political, and when the Japanese in the 1980s were extremely strong with respect to manufacturing quality, the Republican Reagan administration did a lot in quality. The Republican Reagan administration did a lot to delay and block those imports coming in from Japan. In the end, Toyota and the other companies had to invest in the United States as a quid pro quo. So this kind of political approach to managing the import flow from other countries and therefore the brand reputation building opportunities of other countries is well established in the U.S.
1: Let's turn again to the age difference between Republican and Republican-leaning voters. And Ben, help us understand the nuances there. Again, it's a similar trend, although overall Republican or Republican-leaning voters have less favorable views about China. Age does seem to be a big factor, and the conclusion is that older people are more hawkish towards China than their younger counterparts. So how do you explain that? What about these Republican younger people that seem more objective or more neutral when it comes

0: too friendly to China. It's quite interesting today how, you know, there are parallels with Trump's visit. Trump cannot be accused of being soft on China. Trump and Rubio have been China hawks their entire career, but because they can't be, you know, they can't be accused of being soft on China, that actually gives them a little more diplomatic room to operate in, to even to come to Beijing. But to directly answer your question, you know, I think the older generation still sees China through this kind of Cold War lens. So even though after the Sino-Soviet split, China leaned more toward the U.S. and they had better relations, they don't understand how, you know, since the reform and opening up, China has changed in many ways from the planned economy era. Younger Americans don't remember the Cold War. They don't see the world today through the same lens. And I think there's one other major difference, which is younger Americans, including younger Democrats and younger Republicans in general, are much more critical of interventionism. And they're very skeptical of foreign conflicts and wars. And younger Americans don't like all of this aggressive rhetoric against China because it scares us. We don't want a conflict. We don't want some kind of war. So even younger Republicans tend to be critical of interventionism. They tend to kind of lean towards libertarianism. And they're even critical of Trump's war in Iran. So there are major differences, and I think that the key difference is that young Americans don't see China through the Cold War lens anymore.
1: Hanhua, how do you see the impact of President Trump's visit this time on public perception of China? Do you think this is going to make a change or continue the upward momentum of favorability about China that has been emerging over the past 2-3 years since the end of the COVID pandemic?
2: Well, first, I would like to say, yes, Trump's visit to China, especially the role played by his daughter-in-law, Lara Trump, who is also a Fox News host, could help shift the perceptions to some extent. On her program, Lara spoke about differences between Chinese and American history, culture, and her own experience visiting the Great War and other aspects of Chinese civilization that many Americans rarely encounter through mainstream political narratives. So these kinds of firsthand experiences, including Elon Musk's, you know, he brought his son to the state banquet of at the Great Hall of People. These experiences do matter, and especially at a time when many traditional China experts in Washington are increasingly being replaced by more ideological-driven China hawks. So the space for this kind of further understanding has narrowed considerably in recent years, and the Trump visit at this time, so this is a critical moment. So like Klaus just said, the numbers for the Americans to visit China these years are certainly significantly declining, whereas the United States still remain and widely seen by many Chinese elites as a destination, if not leading destination, one of the best destinations for study, for work, or even for some professional development and for investment. So these contracts definitely, you know, provides the very imbalanced way of American understanding China. So that's why the two leaders, President Trump and President Xi, agreed to stabilize the visa status for especially for young Chinese students to study and to live in the United States. I think this is very important, the education agreement the two presidents reached, as well as the new term for the relationship presidents reached, as well as the new term for the relationship. When China proposing the constructive strategic stability, at first glance, the United States did not say anything about that. But on his way back, President Trump, when he received the interview from Fox News, he mentioned in the very first sentences regarding the most important thing is relationship. So he accepted this, and that this is regarded as one of the down the road foreign policies by the U.S., by the Trump administration. I think this laid some solid foundation for the visit and also for the perceptions from Americans towards China.
1: Well, I think it is going to be a very nuanced and very challenging task to stabilize perception or to correct the perceptions of the two

0: peoples, both by the Chinese and by the Americans. And Professor Quelch, let me go to you. How has the American mainstream media portrayed this visit for you, from your observation? Because I have seen very mixed picture. On the one hand, they show China as much as they could, including, you know, live speeches by President Xi at the banquet, for instance. Everything he said just went out live on Fox News, for instance. But on the other hand, in the comments, in the discussion, you can still see the residue of the old mentality. So how complicated is it going to be for the perception of China to really continue to crystallize, to become more objective and rational?
1: 2 points. So first, Shin, while President Trump is quite pragmatic with respect to China, Ben has mentioned, there are many hawks in Washington who pride themselves on never having been to China and are extremely negative and unlikely to change their point of view simply because President Trump was in Beijing. Secondly, the initial flurry of media coverage was, I think, very positive. President Trump received a warm welcome. President Trump and President Xi, high-level dialogues. But then we're seeing less enthusiasm. We're seeing, well, why didn't President Trump come back with more? Why didn't he make something happen, get an agreement on China?

0: And that's where I think we are at the moment.
1: Ben, how do you see the current situation of perception about China? Of course, it came from a very big deficit, I would say. And now, how would you describe? I mean, what's going through the minds of the American people, and what's going through the minds of those who have been in a position of power in the mainstream media? What are they thinking when it comes to China?
2: Well, I will say the dominant narrative, and this is from conservative and, you know, liberal media outlets in the U.S., the dominant narrative is that essentially the trip was underwhelming and possibly even a failure. But I actually, as an American, I think that's not a bad thing, because originally I think Trump expected that he could take this trip. Of course, he delayed the trip because of the war in Iran. Trump originally thought he could come here to Beijing and basically try to pressure China to make all of these concessions that benefit the U.S. But in reality, China demonstrated in the past year, as Trump escalated the trade war, that China has many points of leverage economically, including export restrictions on rare earths, including key parts of the supply chain and other critical minerals, including, you know, the U.S. reliance on many intermediate goods that are needed for U.S., you know, advanced manufacturing and high-tech products. So China, in this round of the trade war, compared to when Trump first launched it during his first term in 2018, China was much better prepared, and it surprised the Trump administration, and it humbled the U.S. government. And that's why I think, even though from the perspective of the hawks in the media, they see this trip as a failure, I think that's actually a good thing, because it forced the U.S. government to be more humble toward China and to respect China as an equal partner, which is very rare. And Trump respects power. When another country does not fight back, Trump just rolls over them. We saw this during the trade war last year. Trump imposed these unfair agreements on many countries, even on the European Union.
1: But not on China.
2: That these trade agreements that benefit the U.S. at the expense of the other party. Trump respected the fact that China was the only major country that actually fought back and forced the U.S. to back off of its trade war and come to this ceasefire, this trade war ceasefire that we see now. So in that sense, I think, you know, even though the hawks in the media would have liked Trump to make more concessions of China, I actually think overall the trip resulted in a better outcome, which is more stable relations, because the U.S. recognizes that it cannot escalate anymore, because China has established a kind of economic deterrence.
1: One last quick question, Professor Quayle. How optimistic or pessimistic about the perception of China really coming down to a rational level in the near future?
0: I think Ben's point is a very good one, actually, that and we should be optimistic, because the meeting has taken place between the two presidents. There are going to be two or three other encounters during the rest of the year. All of this is good for momentum for the China-U.S. relationship. And there are many lower-level dialogues occurring on specific issues, which will also bring fruition to many of the debates that the two nations currently have.
1: All right. Thank you so much, Professor Quayle. I'm going to let you go, and I'm going to turn to Han Hua for some other insights. I mean, the question really for us is what to do, because the control on the population by the mainstream traditional media is very strong. However, people do have the Red Note, the TikTok, you know, the YouTube and the direct travels. So what do you expect to happen? And the student exchange?
3: Definitely, there needs to be far more direct human contact, especially among younger generations. So I really enjoy and appreciate what Ben just said and what he did with what he is doing in Beijing with Tsinghua University.

0: Mentioning that because there's still, as far as I know, there are so many Chinese investors want to invest into the United States, and this is investors want to invest into the United States, and this is what Trump has been advocating on that. He wants the not only Chinese investments but also global investments, but you know, because of this huge domestic agenda. Priorities and divide between Democrats and Republicans. So there are so many regulations, you know, hindering the Chinese investments, you know, to make further progress into the United States market. So I think these areas and also journalistic exchanges are all also will help people to move beyond abstract narratives and the rhetorics. So these areas are definitely need to be enhanced. And absolutely. Also, mm-hmm. In addition to that, I think both countries need more serious, less sensational public discourse, like the complex societies cannot be understood through viral clips, ideological slogans, but more serious discussions and beyond these security headlines and the concerns. So there are a lot can be done.
1: There is an awareness or recognition that it is extremely important to understand China in its own languages instead of something that's been chewed and spewed up by so-called China experts, which are appearing all the time on American mainstream.

0: 一级海面状况极佳，非常适宜乘船旅行。厦门到金门浪高0.8米，多云，一级海面状况极佳，非常适宜乘船旅行。深圳到珠海浪高0.5米，阴，一级海面状况极佳，非常适宜乘船旅行。海口的海岸浪高0.5米，晴，一级海面状况极佳，非常适宜乘船旅行。 三亚到西沙北郊浪高1.1米，阴，二级海面状况优良，适宜乘船旅行。好，以上就是这一时段南海海洋预报的全部内容，我是张哲炯，感谢您的收听，我们下一时段再会。
1: A roundup of the main business news from China and elsewhere. This is Global Business.
2: Hello there and welcome to CGTN's Global Business. I'm Lincoln Humphreys and here are the headlines we're tracking for you this hour. Strategic dialogue. China and the UK are advancing bilateral ties with British Foreign Secretary Yvette Cooper visiting China this week, meeting with Foreign Minister Wang Yi in Beijing on Tuesday. Services surge. China's services activity expanded at its fastest pace in 3 months in May on the back of stronger domestic demand and new client acquisitions. And Golden Hedge. The European Central Bank says gold became the largest component of global official reserves in 2025, surpassing holdings of US Treasuries and the Euro as rising prices boosted its share. China and the UK are advancing bilateral ties with British Foreign Secretary Yvette Cooper's visit to China this week. Cooper and Foreign Minister Wang Yi met in Beijing on Tuesday for their strategic dialogue. Our reporter Feng Yilei has the details.
3: Chinese Foreign Minister Wang Yi and British Foreign Secretary Yvette Cooper have concluded the 11th China-UK strategic dialogue in Beijing. The meeting marks the latest high-level engagement between the two countries following British Prime Minister Keir Starmer's successful visit to China in January. It ushers in an important phase of follow-up efforts to consolidate and advance the renewed momentum in China-UK relations. During the talks, both sides reaffirmed the important consensus reached by their leaders to build a long-term, stable, comprehensive strategic partnership. Wang Yi said the new positioning reflects both the historical foundation and practical needs of bilateral ties. He noted that exchanges and cooperation across multiple sectors have fully resumed and returned to a normal track. Against a backdrop of global uncertainty, he said stable China-UK cooperation can help bring greater certainty to the world. Wang also highlighted China's commitment to high standard opening up and high quality development. He noted that China's upcoming 15th five-year plan presents significant opportunities that closely align with the UK's modern industrial strategy, creating broader prospects for coordinated and mutually beneficial development. He further called on the UK to provide a fair, transparent, and non-discriminatory business environment for Chinese enterprises, with security measures kept within reasonable bounds to support deeper bilateral cooperation. Foreign Secretary Cooper reaffirmed that the UK's position on the Taiwan question remains unchanged, adding that a stable and constructive relationship with China serves the interests of both countries. The two sides also exchanged views on a range of international issues, including Iran and Ukraine. Cooper also met with Chinese Vice President Han Zhen in Beijing and is scheduled to travel to Shenzhen on Wednesday to attend science, technology, and innovation-related events. Amid sluggish global economic growth and escalating regional tensions, the visit is widely viewed as an important step toward translating political consensus into concrete cooperation in areas such as trade, finance, energy, artificial intelligence, and climate action.
2: Firms in both countries are eyeing the outcome of the China-UK strategic dialogue, and one company that illustrates the depth of bilateral business ties is Gardner Aerospace. Headquartered in Derby in central England, the aerospace manufacturer has operations spanning both the UK and China. Jen Kostek reports.
4: These aluminum components may not be visible to passengers, but they are vital to keeping planes flying. At Gardner Aerospace's Derby facility, parts are made for major airplane companies, including Airbus, Boeing, and Rolls-Royce, a network of sites stretching from Britain to Poland, India, and China produce around 2.5 million components every year. Since 2017, the company has been owned by a Chinese parent group based in Sichuan province, while maintaining its manufacturing roots in the UK.
5: Aerospace is a global industry. As such, supply chains are

0: completely intertwined. There is production all over the world, and at the end, an aircraft doesn't fly if there's a part missing. Mm. So you need to have a clearly intertwined supply chain.
1: Components made here.
0: Clearly intertwined supply chain.
1: Components made here range from small fittings to structures for wings measuring up to 16 meters. Facilities across different countries allow the company to serve customers more efficiently. While Europe is now largely a replacement market for aircraft, industry growth is increasingly being driven by Asia.
0: Aerospace or aviation has enjoyed growth rates far beyond GDP over the last 30 years. Then it is expected to grow beyond GDP. And most of this growth comes from Asia. This is where we want to capture market.
1: China's homegrown aircraft manufacturer, COMAC, could be an important new source of business for the company.
2: We will look to improve and increase our relationship with the likes of COMAC.

0: and also manufacturing conversations and stocking in our Chengdu facility.
1: But China's importance goes beyond simply making a market for aircraft parts. Gardner says the strong relationship between Britain and China creates endless opportunities.
2: We can all learn from each other. It's really emerging in China. They have a different view. There's a cultural difference as well, a different way of looking at things. And I think that the cross exchange between what we are doing in UK and what China is doing and how they look at how the industry can develop, I think that's very important.
3: For Gardner Aerospace, China is not simply part of its supply chain. It's a major market and a key driver for future growth. As ministers from both sides seek to deepen economic engagement, companies like this one will be watching to see if warmer relations translate into new opportunities. Jen Copestake, CGTN, Derby.
4: For some further insights on China-UK ties and the scope for bilateral cooperation, we're joined now by Qu Qiang, fellow of the Belt and Road Research Centre at Minzu University of China. Thanks for being on the show. So Yvette Cooper's visit to the tech powerhouse of Shenzhen, I'd like to talk about that. It signals renewed potential for UK-China tech collaboration. In your view, which specific technology sectors offer the most realistic and high-impact opportunities for joint projects?
5: Well, I do think this technology and also economic development is, you know, our largest common ground between UK and China. Because if you take a look at the trip of Foreign Minister Cooper, and he visited Shenzhen, and also Prime Minister Starmer also has made it very clear that China and the UK have lots of the common, you know, ground and cooperation and potential in technology, climate change, as well as for the life sciences and all those pragmatic areas. And also the Chamber of the Commerce for both sides actually are talking a lot about their cooperation in AI. So I think in the future, this is definitely going to be the most potential in a complementary area for both of the countries in AI. So I think in the future, this is definitely going to be the most potential in a complementary area for both of the countries. If, for example, we're talking about the AI and quantum technologies, because both countries actually are very, very good at the fundamental researches like the Oxford and the Cambridge, and they do a lot of the theories and the researches. And also in China, Shenzhen, we have Peking University and Tsinghua University in there. They're doing also a lot of the applications in AI and et cetera. And meanwhile, life sciences and biopharmaceuticals are also very, very important, because in China, currently in Suzhou, in Shanghai, we have lots of the science park for the life sciences and healthcare, as well as in the UK, many universities are doing, you know, similar kind of the researches, and they are top-notch kind of the levels. And also talking about the green development, you know, clean energy, carbon neutral. I think in the UK, they are very good at the carbon capture technology, but in China, I think, you know, for the green energy generation, like the wind and the solar farm, and also the battery storage, and all that actually can be a good marriage towards each other. And letting alone, we're talking about the finance and financial services. FinTech is actually, you know, developed very well in UK, and China probably has the largest financial service market of the whole world. We have the users, we have the scenarios. So in the future, and also we have the best, you know, e-payment and cross-border payment and settlement systems. So in the future, when these two countries are combining with each other together, we can achieve a lot with each other.
4: Yeah, looking more broadly beyond just the China-UK relationship, in recent months, the UK's Keir Starmer, Spain's Pedro Sanchez, and Germany's Friedrich Merz have all visited China. It's against that backdrop of rising trade protectionism and geopolitical friction right now. So what's driving this diplomatic rhythm, do you think? Is this a strategic hedge, a business imperative, or a sign that Europe is carving out a more autonomous economic path with China?
5: Well, I think this actually be signing out a really important message towards the whole world, because this, I don't think it's just a strategic, you know, consideration or just a business consideration. I think it's a multidimensional, very pragmatic adjustment of the whole strategy of Europe. Because I think Europe currently are facing, you know, certain challenges, like in the UK, they have inflations, they have domestic economic issues, and also they are facing very severe immigration conflicts domestically. Just take a look at all this kind of the strike and when people take it to the street. So I think the breach, you know, happening within the UK, you know, communities is getting deepened. So they need growth. They need some other good partnership to help them buffer this kind of impact and also create more opportunities equally for everybody. And I think similar situation happened in Spain and in Germany as well. They also want to use this kind of a high-level dialogue to consolidate their relation with China, because they used to be very good partner with China before, and we together has built lots of

0: of the business opportunities and miracles. And also we have equal, you know, kind of the demand in fighting against sanctions and protectionist, you know, forced by some other, you know, big country. And also we have, you know, common challenges to welcome the, you know, the tide of AI and also to develop our own EV, to develop our own power systems. So actually, you know, the human community with shared fate is not just a talk, it's something very, very real. It required multilateralism and a partnership across the border, especially between China and Europe. Well, look, we have been doing so much together since so long before. Now we've been facing some hiccups. And I think it's the right time right now to sit down together and talk to each other and partner up again to solve all these common challenges and to have more of the certainty and stability for the future, and not only us, but also for the whole world.
1: Thank you very much, Qi Qiang, fellow of the Belt and Road Research Center at Minzhi University of China. Appreciate your expertise. General Secretary of the Lao People's Revolutionary Party Central Committee and Lao President Tong Luen Sisulith is on a five-day state visit to China. On Tuesday, Tong Luen arrived in Hangzhou and visited tech companies in the city. He was welcomed with a Chinese martial arts performance by humanoid robots. The Lao leader also operated a robot and praised China's technology. In recent years, China and Laos have strengthened cooperation in trade, tourism and people-to-people exchanges, supported by the landmark China-Laos Railway. Our reporter Yang Jinghao takes a closer look at how the railway is enhancing regional connectivity.
2: A milestone for the China-Laos Railway was entering service in late 2021. The cross-border line has operated more than 100,000 passenger train services. Stretching over 1,000 kilometers, it connects Kunming in southwest China with the Lao capital, Vientiane, serving as a key transport corridor between the two countries.
3: This train is setting off from Kunming for Vientiane. Since its launch, the China-Laos Railway has carried more than 73 million passengers. They include around 840,000 cross-border travelers from more than 120 countries and regions.
2: One of them is Kapi Lump Vanaphone, a Lao student and vlogger based in Kunming. As a frequent passenger on the railway, he has witnessed firsthand how it has changed daily life along the route.
4: Whenever I go home, I take the China-Laos Railway. Each time, I can see how quickly my hometown is developing, with more tourists visiting and more Chinese businesses setting up there.
2: The railway is bringing Chinese and Lao travelers closer together, while also drawing visitors from around the world, a trend further supported by China's expanded visa-free policies.
5: It's a very interesting culture for us to discover, and we wanted the children to see China with their eyes, to see how it has changed a lot in 14 years, last time we came.
2: Beyond passenger travel, the railway is also reshaping regional trade. To date, it has transported around 20 million tons of cross-border cargo, providing a faster and more cost-effective logistics route between China and Southeast Asia. One of the key highlights is the region's growing tropical fruit trade. Official figures show that more than 100,000 tons of tropical fruits entered China via the railway in the first 5 months of this year, with the durian shipments surging.
6: To meet strong demand during the peak durian season, the Lansang Mekong Express Freight Service operates an average of 3 to 4 trains a day, with as many as 6 on peak days. Each train carries more than 600 tons of durians.
2: As connections grow along the railway, so do opportunities for people-to-people exchanges. Vanaphone is one example. Inspired by his own experience studying in China, he now runs an education consultancy in Laos and has already helped more than 30 Lao students pursue higher education.

0: improve the efficiency and quality of railway operations. As connectivity continues to grow, so too does the shared future between Yunnan Province.
1: With the help of the China-Laos Railway, trade between the two countries has maintained strong momentum despite softening global demand. Bilateral trade surged nearly 20% in 2025, surpassing $9.8 billion. Meanwhile, the number of product categories shipped via the railway reached 3,800 last year, according to Chinese authorities. That's a steep increase from around 500 categories when the railway opened in 2021. Laos has also become more attractive to Chinese capital. China remained Laos's number one source of foreign direct investment in 2025 as cumulative FDI topped $18 billion.
2: Whether it's about your education, the home you live in, or the items you buy, your money has a story to tell. Because every business story is a human story. Global Business.
1: China's services activity expanded at its quickest pace in 3 months in May on stronger domestic demand and new client acquisitions. The private survey Rating Dog Services Purchasing Managers Index, or PMI, rose to 54.4 in May from 52.6 in April, beating market expectations. New business growth accelerated for the fourth time in 5 months on improved market fundamentals, corporate innovation, and new project rollouts. New

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0: Wang Xiaozheng, a Shaxian native who has run this restaurant for 3 years, is one of many operators of this local snack eatery. The Shaxian Delicacies business not only creates local jobs, but also draws people from across the country to its standardized, large-scale training programs.
3: Our goal is to cultivate well-rounded personnel in cooking, serving, brand promotion, operations management, quality improvement, and new product development, all to support high-quality industry growth through standardization. We have held 21 training sessions from last year to this year.
0: To date, Shaxian Delicacies generates over 55 billion yuan in annual revenue and has more than 300,000 people working in the business. Shaxian is not the only regional food brand driving local economic growth. During the recent Labor Day holiday, tourists made an estimated 2.7 million trips to Yiyang, Hunan province, just for a taste of its barbecue. The industry there has grown into a chain worth over 3 billion yuan. Meanwhile, in Liuzhou, Guangxi Zhuang Autonomous Region, the total integrated industrial chain sales revenue of Luosifen, a snail rice noodle known for its sour and spicy flavor, exceeded 81 billion yuan. These numbers don't come from factory floors or tower over city skylines. They come from walks, steamers, and street corner grills. Born in small towns but scaled into billion industries, China's regional food brands have proven that the country's most dynamic economic engines sometimes start with the simplest ingredient, a good meal at fair prices.
4: Now let's serve up some more on China's services sector. Let's bring in Liu Zhuqin, Senior Fellow of the Chongyang Institute for Financial Studies at Renmin University of China. Thanks very much for being on the show. So the S&P Global report highlights strong domestic demand as the key driver behind China's services expansion recently. What specific factors are driving this surge in demand and how sustainable can it be?
5: I think this service industry in China is developing very well because as we know, the service industry covers those two focuses. One, individuals, that is the social public services. So from the industrial services is booming in the past 4 months, as we know, the AI and high technology, the green technology, equipment, the supply and the manufacturing, because this demand from the industrial sections has been really increased very strong. Secondly, is also during the past months that we see that social consumption from individuals or from private people that they are eager to travel everywhere to enjoy their new life, new style of food and entertainment everywhere. So that's the private consumption also contribute a great deal for this service industry. That's why we can see that behind this surge that with many factors that have already contributed. But the main is that industrial side and the private consumption are the major drivers for this. And also will continue, I think, in the time to come because the people are needed to have more better services, especially when the industrial sections that they need more new development. For instance, the industrial robots and other green developed for a green life, which is already at high demand in the time.
4: Now, with some mixed economic signals so far this year and rising risks of inflation from external factors, such as energy price spikes from the Middle East conflict, how would you assess the PBOC's policy balancing act right now, particularly its restraint on aggressive stimulus, and what would necessitate a change in direction?
5: I think a small change has been already taken.

is by PBOC. Now we find that the PBOC's major policy is becoming more cautious and more prudent. It's especially for the monetary policy. We see that the PBOC is very careful about the uncertainties that are caused by external conditions. As we know, especially in the three factors, for instance, it's the interest rate, exchange rate, and also debt rate. The three

0: economic development. Nowadays, I think that PBOC has taken very necessary policy. The first step to remain stable, the second to be aware of the hidden risks and the mixed problem, and the third, ready to take new actions, new policy to stimulate or promote the economic development, especially in the financial section. The safeguard, the security is the priority, because now we are facing very rich, very strong challenges from outside. For instance, in short term, in the other country, the largest, the biggest IPO will take place. This will surely that have a very strong impact on our monetary and capital market. So that's why PBOC is preparing to deal all with these uncertainties and the turmoil could be caused in the future. This is a very necessary and a very essential for China's development.
1: Thank you very much, Liu Zhixin, Senior Fellow of the Chongyang Institute for Financial Studies at Renmin University of China. Appreciate your insight. The Organization for Economic Cooperation and Development, or OECD, said on Wednesday that due to the Middle East conflict, it has cut its 2026 global growth outlook to 2.8% compared to an earlier forecast of 2.9%, based on the assumption that Gulf energy exports return to normal by Q3. But without a ceasefire before 2027, the Paris-based body says worldwide growth could slump further to 2.1%. Gold became the largest component of global official reserves in 2025, overtaking holdings of US treasuries and the euro as rising prices boosted its share. According to a European Central Bank report released on Tuesday, as of the end of 2025, gold accounted for 27% of central bank reserve assets. That was up 7% from a year earlier. Over the same period, the share of US treasuries fell from 25% to 22%. The ECB attributed the increase in gold's weighting largely to surging prices, with gold jumping around 60% in nominal terms in 2025, following a 30% gain in 2024. Beyond its role as a diversification tool, the ECB noted that central banks also view gold as a hedge against geopolitical risks. That is all we have for this edition of Global Business. I'm Lincoln Humphreys in Beijing. You've been excellent company. We'll see you next time. Goodbye for now.
2: Coral reefs are like a tropical rainforest with a wealth of resources in the ocean. They provide humans with 8 million tons of fish every year. In the next four decades, the coral reefs on Earth will face the worst crisis ever in hundreds of millions of years. I'm Shen Ting, your host and voice of the South China Sea. What will happen to Earth if all marine resources are... What will happen to Earth if all marine resources are drying up? The following program is presented by the Voice of the South China Sea and CGTN Radio. Up next is The World Today.

0: 这里是中央广播电视总台南海之声
1: The Voice of South China Sea from China Media Group，
0: 让不同的人听见彼此。
2: Now the news. I'm Shane Bigham. Chinese Vice President Han Jung has reaffirmed China's commitment to supporting the United Nations and promoting a fair, more balanced global governance system. Speaking in Beijing with UN Secretary General candidate Michelle Bachelet, Han said China, as a permanent member of the UN Security Council, will uphold fairness, defend the authority of the UN, and protect the interests of the global south.Bachelet praised China's long-standing support for multilateralism and the United Nations and balanced progress on peace, development, and human rights, as well as reforms to improve the UN's effectiveness. She also said that she looks forward to working with China to strengthen the UN and uphold its founding principles.A Chinese foreign ministry spokesperson has warned against Japan's military buildup. Mao Ning made the remarks after Tokyo claimed that Beijing's criticism of the Japanese defense minister is not in line with the facts.
3: 日本避而不谈军国主义。
4: Japan avoids

0: mentioning its crimes of militarist aggression and expansion, as well as its obligations under international law. It has never truly reflected on its history. Instead, it tries to pass off overseas troop deployments as collective self-defense, rebrand the buildup of offensive capabilities as developing counter-strike capabilities, and frame lethal weapons exports as equipment and technology cooperation. Through such word games, Japan seeks to deceive both its own people and the international community.
1: Fujian Province will host the 18th Straits Forum in mid-June. It'll include representatives from various sectors in Taiwan, including political parties, trade unions, and youth and women's groups. There'll be 58 activities covering cross-strait exchanges. The main conference takes place on June 13th with Xiamen as the primary venue. Over 12.9 million Chinese students are set to take this year's National College Entrance Exam, known as the Gaokao, starting June 7th. The Ministry of Education says the number is lower than last year by about 500,000 students. Iran's Islamic Revolutionary Guard Corps says it launched an attack on a Kuwaiti airbase in retaliation for recent U.S. strikes on an Iranian oil tanker near the Strait of Hormuz and on

0: Kuwait International Airport. Meanwhile, Iran's foreign ministry accused Kuwait and Bahrain of supporting U.S. operations against Iran, saying Tehran reserves the right to self-defense. Iran's foreign ministry accused Kuwait and Bahrain of supporting U.S. operations against Iran, saying Tehran reserves the right to self-defense. A senior Iranian parliamentary official also said Tehran remains open to negotiations with Washington, despite its distrust of U.S. promises. Lebanese media and health authorities say Israeli airstrikes and drone attacks across southern Lebanon have killed at least 13 people and wounded dozens from late Tuesday through Wednesday noon. The strikes hit several areas, including locations near the coastal city of Tyre and a highway south of Beirut, killing a medic from the Al Rizala Emergency Medical Association. On Wednesday, the Israeli military issued evacuation warnings for several southern towns as it continued operations in the region. The Organization for Economic Cooperation and Development has lowered its global growth outlook, warning that ongoing U.S.-Iran tensions could further weaken the global economy if disruptions to energy markets in the Strait of Hormuz continue. In its June economic outlook, the organization said it expects global growth to slow from 3.4% in 2025 to 2.8% this year, before recovering to 3.1% in 2027. The Brazilian government's rejected a U.S. proposal to impose tariffs of up to 25% on Brazilian products, expressing indignation over what it calls unfair trade practices. The move follows a U.S. trade investigation alleging that Brazil restricts trade. Brazil says there is no justification for the measures, pointing to strong bilateral trade and noting that most U.S. exports already enter Brazil tariff-free or at low rates. It also warns of possible reciprocal measures, while stressing efforts to limit economic damage. Danish Prime Minister Mette Frederiksen has formed her third government, with women making up more than half of the 21-member cabinet. The official list shows 11 women in the new cabinet. The formation came a day after Frederiksen unveiled the coalition's political program following a 69-day negotiation process, the longest in Denmark's history. FIFA's published the final squad list for the World Cup. 48 teams and over 1,200 players will compete across 104 matches in Canada, Mexico, and the United States. Full squad details are now available on FIFA.com. And that's the news. I'm Shane Bickham.
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3: Hello and welcome to World Today. I'm Ding Heng in Beijing. Coming up, China and Britain pledge to deepen cooperation as London's top diplomat made a China trip. Hong Kong is looking for closer ties with Central Asia as Zhang Li tours the region. EU trade lawmakers vote in favor of compromise on trade deal with Trump. Claudia Sheinbaum tells U.S. envoy to stay away from her country Mexico's internal politics after drug trade post. To listen to this episode again or to catch up on our previous episodes, you can download our podcast by searching World Today. First up, Chinese Vice President Han Zhen has called on China and Britain to uphold true multilateralism, push forward global governance reform, and enhance global stability and certainty. He made remarks in a meeting with UK Foreign Secretary Yvette Cooper in Beijing. Cooper said that the two countries share broad common interests and a potential for cooperation in trade and investment, AI, green development, and climate action. In a separate meeting with his British counterpart, Chinese Foreign Minister Wang Yi called on China and Britain to further communicate and align their positions. Cooper has paid a three-day visit to China. It followed British Prime Minister Keir Starmer's high-profile trip

0: deepen cooperation amid a turbulent global landscape. Are there signs that the two sides are developing a long-term strategic partnership?
1: I think there are. I think this is more than just a visit. Obviously, it's a very high-profile visit, very senior members of both governments. It follows very, very quickly on the footsteps of the UK Prime Minister's trip earlier this year, which was seems very, very successful as well. So it's a resumption of very, very determined long-term strategic partnership. And as I said, that the Prime Minister's trip laid foundations well, and this is building on this. So I think this is very, very good news. It may not seem as though much detail is coming out yet, but you do need this. You need this bedrock of real commitment and public display, which is very positive.
0: Cooper has called for deepening bilateral cooperation in areas such as artificial intelligence, finance, energy, green development, and climate change. Why do you think it is important for Britain to try to cooperate with China in these areas?
1: Well, I think there are several reasons. First and foremost, these are the forward-looking industries. These are the industries of the future, particularly artificial intelligence and green energy, as we all know, and climate change. And so I think that's a key reason. But also, I think it's a recognition that China has really taken the lead, and China's economic modernization, particularly in the last few years, and the ambitious plans that the Chinese government have for modernization, particularly with high technology and artificial intelligence, are a key feature of the UK's need to follow on and learn from that. So I think that this is very much a visit from Yvette Cooper and the British government to say, how have you done it? And how are you progressing? And how can we learn from you? So forward-looking industries where China is really taking the lead and others are looking to learn.
0: The two sides have also discussed the issues, including the reopening of the Strait of Hormuz, the war in Ukraine, and the Ebola outbreak in Africa. So when it comes to global governance, do you see a point where the interests of China and of Britain align? As we have heard from the Chinese officials, China is calling for, China and Britain jointly pushing forward the reform of the global governance.
1: I think so. I think this is also very, very encouraging. Let's not forget that both sides are permanent members of the UN Security Council. So this is very, very good news, which is some sort of rock of stability. And I think their views will align because they're both committed to free trade, multilateralism, and really positive economic development and trade and cooperation. And therefore, there has to be some mutual agreement. The detail may not be quite the same, but yes, I do think both sides can find alignment. And that's really what's come out of this visit and the UK Prime Minister's visit. Most definitely, yeah, it's good for both sides.
0: When it comes to the war in Ukraine, for example, what do you make of the meaning for Beijing and London to conduct dialogue? Or what do you make of the meaning for Beijing and London to conduct dialogue or communication or just to have a talk?
1: Well, I think that's the most important thing. There's a resumption in talks and there's a commitment to long-term partnership and working together. And that really perhaps wasn't there before. Now that's back on the table and there's real commitment. You keep those channels open, and with open channels, dialogue should create a positive way forward. I think that there may be disagreement, but I think everybody's agreed that we need to find some sort of resolution, some sort of compromise that favours both sides and as much as possible, and then leads back to some sort of normal situation when it comes to international economics, international trade and finance. So I think that's the guiding light, that it's in everyone's interest to find a solution here, and the two sides, the UK and Chinese government, are now firmly back around the table and committed to do that. So this is a really positive start.
0: It's interesting to note here that the Chinese foreign minister has expressed a particular hope to Cooper, his British counterparts, that Britain could somehow provide a fair, just, and non-discriminatory business environment for Chinese firms.

0: Recently, there have been a few cases that I think deserve our attention. In March, Britain blocked a $2 billion US dollar plan by a Chinese renewable energy company to build the country's largest wind turbine manufacturing facility, citing national security concerns. And then in May, the British government suggested that it could nationalize the Chinese-owned steel manufacturer British Steel after London ceased its operational control last year. So first of all, Mike, how would you look at these two recent cases?
1: They're interesting cases, and you have to look at, I think, the wider picture here. And obviously, we look at, you know, what we say, we're across the pond and the US, and when we have a government and a president who is very different and very protectionist, pressurizing so-called sort of countries and companies with a special interest. So I think that had something to do with these decisions. So I think the Americans and Trump in particular. So I think when you look at that, you put that into the equation, it looks a little bit more positive, because that's not going to go on for much longer. I think hopefully that, you know, protectionism and Trump are on the way out, and we'll see a very different administration soon. I think it's all about a little bit mm-hmm. fear of the unknown. I think the UK government have acted a little bit rashly. Personally, I think they perhaps feel that it's a little bit too much too soon. The nationalisation of British Steel is something that they've talked about for many, many years. It needs to be a firm part of Labour's policy in order to help the British people. I doubt very much where they will actually put that into practice, and probably some part nationalisation. But again, with these talks resuming, that's the most important thing. The channels are open. I'm sure we can find some compromise. So rather than block totally, look at a way of finding a compromise where both parties can win, because Chinese investment in the UK is very welcome generally, and it's very good for the UK economy. So I think going forward now with these very high-level visits, we will see a much more positive relationship and some very healthy, perhaps, compromise.
0: Well, I guess it's important to remind our listeners here that when British Steel was in fiscal or financial trouble in terms of its profit or revenue 5 or 6 years ago, it was the money and capital from the Chinese investor, a Hebei-based steel manufacturer, that bailed it out, right?
1: Absolutely, and that can only be a good thing. And obviously that was very welcome at the time. And had that not happened, who knows what the consequences could have been. So I do feel that that's a very strong case there, and there needs to be some recognition and also some reward and acknowledgement that Chinese investment in the UK is an opportunity. It's not a threat at all. It's an opportunity for the further development, modernization of British industry.
0: So over the longer term, Mike, are you optimistic that Chinese businesses will be and it can be treated fairly in Britain?
1: I think so. Again, these talks are very, very positive. I think we need to highlight, and perhaps on the China side, highlight more, as you just said, that the Hebei-based company bailed out British Steel, highlight the real positive impact that this investment has. It really is a stimulus for growth. And if you reverse that, perhaps draw attention to the impact of foreign direct investment in China, going back to the open door policy and the special economic zones. Look at the catalytic, very positive catalytic impact that had on the Chinese economy. And we're now seeing Chinese companies benefit from foreign investment. So I think if you look at that bigger picture and look at the detail, and that's publicized, yes, because everybody benefits. It's a win-win. It's an opportunity for both sides really working together. So yes, I am optimistic. Yeah, and I think we have a very positive current government who look at it that way as well.
0: Actually, during her trip, the British Foreign Secretary also made a visit to the southern Chinese tech hub of Shenzhen for a science and tech program. What is your reading of this part of her schedule?
1: I think that's just to focus and to emphasize the focus is on high technology.

0: technology and to go back to where it all started, going back to the sort of the late 70s, early 80s, and Deng Xiaoping's 1992 visit to South China and declaring this real open door and a very multilateral trade policy, and Shenzhen being the focal point of the start, and it being very much high technology led. So I think Yvette Cooper is really saying, yes, this is where it's at, and we want to learn from this. So I think she's really going there to say, yeah, how have you done it, and can we learn from you and work with you? So Shenzhen, high technology, artificial intelligence, green energy as well, it is really the driving force here, and that's just really re-emphasizing that with this trip specifically to Shenzhen.
1: Over the past decade or so, Mike, I think it is fair to say that we have witnessed twists and turns in China-UK ties. What lessons do you think should be learned? And recently, we understand Prime Minister Keir Starmer has faced some domestic political backlashes against him. How could Britain's domestic politics affect its China policy?
0: Well, I'll come to that. Coming back to the first question, which is a very, very good question, we both are. What lessons should be learned? I think the key lesson, this is easy to state, is keep channels open. Keep regular dialogue at high level. So, you know, prime ministers, foreign secretaries, maybe chancellors as well, going to you know, high level positions in the Chinese government. Keep those channels open. You know, once they close, it can be a long way back. So I think that's the key lesson. And there will probably be twists and turns with different governments. I think the good news when it comes to UK-China relations is that despite Keir Starmer's perhaps pressure from his own party, the Labour Party are not obliged to call a general election for, I think it's August 2029. They'll probably call it before then. But the party has a majority of 166. One of his rivals, Andy Burnham, may become an MP soon and may challenge, and there may be a leadership challenge. But the point I'm making is I think the policy and then the attitude towards long-term strategic partnership with China won't change. Whoever, if Keir Starmer is replaced, and I'm not so sure that he will be, but if he is, the replacement will have the same policy and the same attitude for certainly years to come. So we will have a Labour government for several more years, and they will be very positive, very proactive in building long-term partnership with China. So the personnel may change, but the actual policy and the attitude is here for at least a good few years. Yeah.
1: Thank you very much for joining us. Dr. Mike Bastian, Senior Lecturer at the University of Southampton in the UK. Coming up, Hong Kong looks for closer ties with Central Asia as Zhang Li tours the region. This is World Today. Stay tuned.
2: Hello, I'm Yin Liang, Kramer Chair Professor of Economics at Willamette University. In a rapidly changing world, staying informed has never been more important. 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
1: You're listening to World Today. I'm Ding Hen in Beijing. Hong Kong Chief Executive Zhang Li is now leading a large delegation on a tour to Central Asia. The 70-member delegation includes 40 business leaders. Zhang Li says he hopes to deepen cooperation between Hong Kong and Central Asia in trade and investment promotion, financial information and technology services, as well as culture and tourism. Hong Kong's economic ties with Central Asia have seen faster growth in recent years. Total merchandise trade reached over $320 million last year, an increase of 27% from the level in 2020. So for more, joining us now on the line is Sultan Hali, a China observer and retired Air Force officer in Pakistan. So thank you very much for joining us today, Sultan. First of all, what do you think is prompting Hong Kong to seek closer ties with Central Asia?
3: Well, thank you so much for having me on your show. And I can see that you have a very interesting topic today. And I would like to

0: respond this way, that in my opinion, Hong Kong is motivated by both strategic and economic imperatives. As Chinese mainland deepens its Belt and Road footprint, Hong Kong seeks to align itself with Beijing's outreach to Central Asia. And the region, you see, it offers untapped markets, abundant resources, and a pivotal geographic position linking East Asia to Europe. So for Hong Kong, engaging Central Asia is a way to diversify beyond traditional partners, reinforce its role as a global financial hub, and demonstrate its own relevance under the One Country, Two Systems framework.
1: Hong Kong is promoting or positioning itself as a financial and a business gateway to the Chinese mainland and Southeast Asia as well. From the Central Asian country's perspective, how does Hong Kong's role as a superconnector sound?
0: Well, for Central Asia, Hong Kong's superconnector role is actually very appealing because it provides access to international capital, advanced financial services, and a trusted legal framework. And Hong Kong can bridge the Central Asian enterprises with a global investor while simultaneously offering a gateway into the Chinese mainland and Southeast Asia. And this dual connectivity, global as well as regional, it makes Hong Kong an attractive partner for Central Asian states seeking to internationalize their economies.
1: We know a key industry in Central Asia in general is mining, and mining for strategic natural resources. In this particular sector, what kind of linkage can be established between Central Asia and Hong Kong?
0: Well, again, I think you've raised an interesting aspect of this particular discussion, because you see, please remember, Central Asia's mining sector, which is rich in rare earths, which is energy and strategic minerals, they require investment, technology, and transparent financial channels. And in this case, Hong Kong can facilitate joint ventures, provide financing through its capital markets, and ensure compliance with international standards. Moreover, I believe

0: administrative region can gain in return?
1: Oh, I fully agree with you, because I look at it this way, that John Lee's visit, it signals Hong Kong's intent to embed itself more deeply into the Belt and Road Initiative, because it can see the benefits which will accrue from it. And while the BRI has traditionally been associated with mainland projects, Hong Kong is positioning itself as the financial and innovation arm of the same initiative. And thus, by engaging Central Asia, Hong Kong demonstrate that it is not a passive observer, but it is an active participant. And it is leveraging its strengths in finance, technology, and professional services to support the BRI connectivity.
0: In recent years, Singapore has also approached the Central Asian countries, positioning itself also as a gateway to Southeast Asia. So, Sultan, in the future, do you see an element of competition between Hong Kong and Singapore when it comes to how to engage with Central Asia?
1: Well, I'm glad you asked me this question, because coincidentally, I was recently visiting Singapore. I must admit that competition is inevitable. It has to be there. But I look at it as a healthy competition, because you see, both Hong Kong and Singapore, they are global financial centers with ambitions to serve as gateways for emerging regions. And Singapore has already cultivated ties with Central Asia, emphasizing its Southeast Asian linkages. Hong Kong, however, it brings the advantage of a direct integration with mainland's national strategy and the Belt and Road Initiative. And the competition is likely to be constructive, pushing both the cities to innovate and offer better services. For Central Asia, this rivalry could translate into greater options and stronger partnerships.
0: So in a bigger picture sense, if we talk about helping establish more linkages, more connections between Central Asia and Southeast Asia, what do you make of some of the untapped potentials right now?
1: Well, I look at it this way, that you see, the canvas is very broad, and there is no end to a greater, diversification of the partnership. And when you talk about this kind of a strong partnership, then you're looking at a win-win strategy, which something which President Xi has been propagating, so that, you see, the neighbors as well as the region, they can benefit from each other. And I can actually see it accruing from this kind of a partnership, which will be bringing prosperity not only to mainland, to Hong Kong, to Singapore, but also to the region as a whole.
0: Finally, could you provide a Pakistani perspective when you look at how Hong Kong and Central Asia are seeking to, you know, align with each other, or are seeking closer economic ties? Do you see potentials for closer ties between your own country and Hong Kong as well?
1: Definitely. You see, Pakistan is also geographically, it is positioned in a very strategic location. We are very close to Central Asia. While our ties with China, they are the finest that can exist between two countries. And Hong Kong, being a part of the one country, two systems, offers us a partnership which will develop, again, linking Central Asia, Pakistan, and Hong Kong. And this is something which we look forward to and which we are actually aspiring for. So I personally think this will bring prosperity not only to Central Asia, but also to Pakistan, and definitely to Hong Kong. And overall, China will be a winner.
0: Thank you very much. Sultan Ali joining us from Pakistan. You're listening to World Today. We'll be back.
2: 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I'm Elaf Ellard, economics professor and member of the Data Science and AI Center at New York University, Shanghai. 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

0: has a story to tell. 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
1: Hello, my name is Alessandro Golombiewski Teixeira. I'm a professor of public policy and management at Tsinghua University in Beijing. I am a great listener of the world today. In my opinion, The World Today is one of the best China radio programs. In The World Today, we can get the best news and analysis in what is happening now in the world. 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
2: You're back with World Today. I'm Ding Hen in Beijing. A European Parliament committee has voted to scrap EU import duties on a range of US goods despite unease over Washington's approach to trade. The tariff cuts are intended to comply with a US-EU trade deal reached in July last year. Under this agreement, the EU would eliminate import duties on American industrial goods and grant preferential market access to U.S. agricultural and seafood products while accepting a 15% U.S. tariff on most EU goods. U.S. President Donald Trump has threatened to impose higher tariffs if the EU misses a July 4th deadline to approve this deal. The legislation is widely expected to be approved by the fuller European Parliament later this month. For more, my colleague Xu Yawen spoke with Liang Lingling, Director of Communication and Research with the China Chamber of Commerce to the European Union.
3: The European Parliament's Trade Committee has voted to back the removal of tariffs on a range of U.S. goods, with 31 in favor, 6 against, and 3 abstentions. What were the main reasons behind this strong support, and why did most lawmakers believe now was the right time to move forward with the deal?
4: Thank you for having me. I think the vote yesterday was quite a landmark vote, and it was ultimately a vote for predictability rather than enthusiasm. Many EU lawmakers do not see the EU-US trade deal as perfect, and some openly said that it is imbalanced. But the result of the vote shows most entire members concluded that economic certainty is preferable to another trade confrontation. The deal still has to go through the plenary soon. But let's see how it will go. About the main reasons behind the strong votes among the entire, I think firstly, the businesses on both sides urgently want stability, particularly in sectors that are already facing weak growth. And second, many lawmakers feel that after the political agreement was reached last year, prolonging uncertainty serves little purpose. And third, timing also matters, with President Trump openly warning of higher tariffs if the deal stalled. So many believe now is the pragmatic moment to move forward.
3: Mm. Well, you just mentioned this deal between U.S. and EU was reached nearly a year ago in Scotland, but its ratification by the EU was repeatedly postponed. Why has it taken so long to get to this stage?
4: Well, the delay reflects both politics and trust issues, I believe. On paper, the EU ratification is always quite complicated, because the parliament, member states, and the commission all need to align. But of course, behind the EU-US trade deal, the bigger issue probably was about political hesitation. And many lawmakers question whether Washington will fully respect the agreement, in particular after repeated tariff threats over the past year. Some also resisted the idea of Europe appearing to negotiate under pressure. But finally, Parliament pushed

0: cemented the trade relationship.
1: Actually, some EU lawmakers have insisted on stronger safeguards in case the US fails to live up to its commitments. Then what measures have been taken and how effective do you think they will be in practice?
0: Well, this is really a good question, and this became one of the parliament's key concerns. And lawmakers wanted guarantees in case the United States late

0: 2025 unless renewed. You ask whether these protections will work. I mean, to some extent, yes, they strengthen Europe's leverage and reassure skeptical lawmakers. But safeguards, they are reactive, not preventive. So if the tariffs return unexpectedly, business could still face disruption before Europe responds. So they reduce risk largely, but probably they can't remove the uncertainty entirely.
1: President Trump has warned that higher tariffs could be imposed if the EU does not finalize the agreement by July 4th. Then how much influence did that deadline have on the committee's decision to move forward?
0: That was quite an interesting dynamic. And officially, that European lawmakers would say that a decision was not made under pressure. But realistically, the deadline clearly to many observers that

0: U.S. trade relations, especially given the uncertainty surrounding future U.S. trade policy and tariffs?
1: I mean, to many observers, the vote and the deal that has quite an imminent impact. In the very short term, the agreement will bring the stability and reduce the risk of tariff conflicts. You ask the long-term impact. I mean, in the long run, the bigger issue is still about trust. And the challenge in the EU-US trade is not just about the tariffs itself, it's uncertainty over the future policy changes and policy developments. So to many observers, that the agreement is more about a stabilization tool rather than a permanent solution. It could buy time and reduce friction, but Europe probably will likely continue diversifying the trade partnerships and preparing for the future unpredictability in the U.S. trade policy.
0: Then do you believe this deal will truly prevent a return to the transatlantic trade disputes?
1: I think the deal is of great significance for stabilizing the trade relations or frictions. But as I said, it's not ultimately, a solution is definitely, many people are quite realistic about the reality. The reality is that probably the U.S. administration is sometimes not as predictable as many expected, or there will come some unexpected measures. You never know. That is why they put a very strong safeguard measures. They put a lot of clauses in the deal for the EU version. I think they are prepared for something, but as I said, it is of great significance. But to many, the deal itself, you should not pin the final hope on it. You should always be preparing for something.
2: 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This is World Today. We'll be back.
3: Welcome. I am Chu Chu Zhang, Deputy Director at the Center for Middle Eastern Studies at Fudan University. On the World Today program, we will dive beyond the headlines to uncover the stories, trends, and impacts that connect states across the globe. 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
2: You're listening to World Today. I'm Ding Hen in Beijing. Mexican President Claudia Sheinbaum is urging Washington to keep out of her country's domestic affairs as tensions grow over anti-drug cooperation. Her remarks came after a social media post by the U.S. ambassador appeared to accuse Mexico of politicizing the fight against the drug trafficking. Since the year 2024, Mexico has stepped up cooperation with the United States, extraditing more than 90 suspects. However, ties have become strained since April this year when U.S. intelligence suspects. Participated in a raid in northern part of the country without prior authorization from the federal Mexican government. And amid concerns about foreign interference, Claudia Sheinbaum's administration has since passed a constitutional amendment allowing the election results to be invalidated if foreign meddling is found. For more, my colleague Song Rui-Xin earlier spoke with Dr. Cao Ting, Director of Center for Latin American Studies with Fudan University.
4: Professor Cao, Mexican President Sheinbaum told U.S. Ambassador Ron Johnson that diplomats must respect Mexico's internal affairs. How significant is it for a Mexican president to publicly challenge a U.S. ambassador in this way?
5: Well, I think this means that the tensions between the U.S. and Mexico have escalated recently. Although Mexico is a neighbor of the U.S. and maintains close ties with it on trade, economic, and security issues, this does not mean that Mexico has completely forfeited its diplomatic autonomy. The Mexican president's statement or expression represents the autonomy and nationalism of the Mexico government. And Sheinbaum has inherited López Obrador's nationalism.

0: approach and is actively striving to secure greater strategic autonomy within the traditional U.S.-Mexico relationship.
1: And this doesn't appear to be an isolated incident, actually. This dispute comes amid broader tensions over drug trafficking, U.S. intelligence activities, and the indictment of a sitting Mexican governor. Taken together, what do these developments tell us about the current state of U.S.

0: U.S. pressure. In this February, Mexican armed forces killed the leader of a major drug cartel, and it triggered riots in some regions across Mexico. Nevertheless, U.S. has continued to apply pressure by indicting 10 Mexican officials on drug trafficking charges, provoking strong dissatisfaction from the Mexican government. And this indicates that tensions between Mexico and the U.S. have intensified due to Mexican interference.
1: Right. Concerns about sovereignty have become a recurring theme in President Sheinbaum's response. I mean, Mexican president recently signed legislation allowing election results to be challenged on the grounds of foreign interference. And supporters describe it as a necessary safeguard for national sovereignty, while I've seen critics worry it could be used for a political purpose. How do you view this move?
0: As we see, the purpose of the Mexico's current constitutional amendment is clear. Last year, the Trump administration openly interfered in the midterm elections in Argentina and the general election in Honduras. And in recent years, Trump has also designated several Mexican drug cartels as terrorist organizations, and it aims to use this as a pretext to attempt military deployment and law enforcement operations in Mexico. And on the economic front, Trump has frequently applied pressure to constrain Mexico's development. So faced with U.S. interference, the Mexican government aims to uphold its sovereignty and autonomy. This is precisely the core driver behind Mexico's swift push for the constitutional amendment.
1: That brings us to the case that has recently intensified tensions even further. The recent U.S. indictment of a member of Sheinbaum's Morena party has further heightened tensions between the two countries. And then in response, Sheinbaum suggested that the move may be driven in part by U.S. domestic politics. How credible do you find that argument?
0: Well, I think the President Sheinbaum's argument is credible and politically salient, especially given the timing before U.S. midterm election and her assertion that the U.S. has not provided clear evidence. However, I think it is not the only credible interpretation. The U.S. Department of Justice has presented detailed indictment with specific allegations that include electoral interference, bribery, and facilitating the trafficking of drugs. Both of the political and the judicial explanations may contain elements of the truth, and the coming moments will be critical in determining which narrative holds more weight.
1: Okay, then let's step back from this specific case for a moment. Despite these disputes, both countries remain deeply interconnected on trade, migration, and security, like you've said before. How much of this tension is structural and how much is simply a political theater?
0: Well, currently, Mexico is under pressure from the U.S. in multiple areas. On the economic and the trade front, USMCA negotiations launched this year will see the U.S. pressure on Mexico over issues such as the rules of origin, telecommunications, networks, energy and minerals, and investment by Chinese companies in Mexico, etc. And the U.S. is Mexico's largest export destination and source of investment. So Mexico is unable to break free from its dependence on the U.S., but is unable to tolerate the pressure from the U.S. Meanwhile, on security issues, Mexico continues to face pressure related to counter-narcotics efforts and the issue of the illegal immigrants. The current tensions are a result of the structural relationship between the two countries, compounded by increased pressure from the U.S., which is also tied to the U.S. domestic politics. Trump seeks to gain support from American public by taking a hard line against Mexico on security issues.
1: Which naturally raises the question of where the relationship goes from here. Looking ahead, do you expect these agreements to remain manageable?

0: Or are we witnessing a more fundamental shift in the tone and direction of U.S.-Mexico relations?
1: I think it is impossible for U.S.-Mexico relations to change fundamentally in the short term. Although Sheinbaum has made critical remarks toward the U.S., Mexico remains heavily dependent on the U.S. economically and trade-wise, needing to secure American markets and investment to sustain its national economic development. The current Mexican government's expressions of defending national autonomy are more of a rhetorical appeal to the U.S., a way to bring the U.S. to the negotiating table. Therefore, Mexico is likely to continue strengthening its cooperative dialogue with the U.S. on economic, trade, and security issues, and it will not be able to completely break free from the U.S. influence. However, through this issue, we may also see that Mexico has, to a certain extent, asserted its national autonomy in its stance towards the U.S.
2: That was Dr. Cao Qing joining us from Fudan University, talking with my colleague Song Ruixin. You're listening to World Today. I'm Ding Hun in Beijing. A new generation of young founders is reshaping China's tech industry. From DeepSeek's Liang Wenfeng to Unitree Robotics'

But these AI and robotic companies, they do require longer development cycles, you know, more investment in R&D, more time in hardware testing, in supply chain coordination, and also they need to hire a lot of engineers.

0: having teams. And finally, I think the ambition between the two is also different. So they're not, for example, we have seen in the consumer internet entrepreneurs, sometimes they're adapting a foreign business model into the Chinese market. But right now, a lot of the entrepreneurs are trying to build these core capabilities that are also, you know, in the frontier of the global development. So I do think, you know, it's not just that the founders are younger and in the new generation. I think the key business model and also the focus has shifted.
1: And why are so many young entrepreneurs now focusing on AI, robotics, semiconductors, and advanced manufacturing? Are we seeing a shift in China's innovation model from fast followers to builders of foundational technologies?
0: Yeah, I think one of the reasons is that the consumer internet. Is very mature because China has already have a lot of giant platforms in e-commerce, in food delivery, in short video, in social media. So for these young founders, it's very hard to find the big opportunity in these areas. But I do think the big opportunity right now is, for example, in AI robotics, in semiconductors. It also aligns better with China's current economic priorities, which is in terms of industrial upgrading and also promoting the productivity growth. And I think there's very strong evidence that China's, in terms of its innovation base, it's also deepening. So in terms of China's R&D investment, the figure in 2024 has already reached 3.6 trillion yuan, which is a 9% growth year on year. And also in terms of, enterprises, so the private enterprises are accounting for 70% of national R&D expenditure. And in AI specifically, China is already leading. So according to a report by the World Intellectual Property Organization, the China-based inventors are producing more than 38,000 generative AI inventions. So it's the sixth times of the U.S. figure. So we're seeing a shift from, these followers to building, as you said, building of foundational technologies. The transition is not even. It's still, depending on the breakthroughs in chips and softwares. But I do think we're seeing development in the right direction.
1: Mm. And many of these founders are engineers first and businessmen second. So how is that changing the company culture and innovation priorities?
0: So I think the difference between engineer-led companies and so-called businessman-led companies is that the prior tends to focus more on product performance, on the efficiency in the technical level, and also in the long-term competitiveness.

0: away and then co-founded this company called Agibot, which is focusing on the humanoid robot and embodied intelligence. So we could see, for example, a lot of these founders are genuinely interested in the company and in the technology that, they're working in. So I think this culture, this is shifting from, you know, I'm trying to do marketing, I'm trying to, you know, attract more users, to actually building in the long term and solve technical bottlenecks and actually improve the productivity.
1: And China is producing more and more young engineers entering frontier industries. So what role are universities, research labs, and tech ecosystems playing in this trend?
0: Yeah, so universities, they provide, you know, the broad talent base. So the engineers and also, you know, for people who graduating from the STEM majors, they give the startups easy access to the talent pool, to the engineers who can, you know, start working on AI, on chips, robotics, and so on and so forth. But I do think, you know, other research labs or even companies, they're also very useful in terms of providing the training ground, providing the applications for these talents. So for example, Huawei, Alibaba, Tencent, or ByteDance and others, they're, you know, directly exposing these young engineers to into the large scale systems, into these, for example, the startups, the new inventions, the chip design, hardware to software integration. And Huawei is also very important because, you know, it has a lot of experience in telecom, in chips, operating systems, and so on and so forth. So as a young engineer, you have the exposure to all of these knowledge at the application level, and you could use them as, you know, a good testing ground for your new invention and quickly gain your experience. So as I mentioned, you know, the Agibot's co-founder Peng Zhihui is a good example of how these large companies can incubate these future founders and also train them into entrepreneurs in the future.
1: And what does this new generation of founders reveal about where China's economy is heading next?
0: Yeah, I think it's an impressive story that in maybe 20 or 30 years time, China's comparative advantage is no longer about, you know, low cost labor, or in terms of, because we have such a large population, having a consumer internet company is going to attract a big market. Now it's more about, we are the leader in terms of automation, AI adoption, and advanced manufacturing. We could, you know, use this technology to actually improve our productivity. The rise of AI and robotics, and also the rise of these very young founders, are also, you know, a reflective of you know, how China, for example, in the future, as the workforce ages, as the labor costs rise, automation is going to be not just the technology, but also a necessity for our development of the macroeconomic future. So I think the industry is moving forward into, we can call it the upgrading of the industrial base, because AI and these softwares, these chips are applied to factories, logistics, healthcare, and so on and so forth. So the global competitiveness may be vastly increasing from this integration. And also, I think there's also going to be newer and newer generations of entrepreneurs also entering this very exciting time. They're also going to contribute to the R&D and also creating technologies that's going to redefine how we design our products, how we use our products, and how do we develop the future for our economy.
2: Dr. Li Lun from Peking University speaking with my colleague Zhao Yang. That's all the time for this edition of World Today. I'm Ding Hen in Beijing. Thank you so much for listening. Bye for now.

0: e-commerce goods, high-end products, and fresh produce. Fujian Province will host the 18th Straits Forum in mid-June. It will include representatives from various sectors in Taiwan, including political parties, trade unions, and youth and women's groups. The main conference takes place on June the 13th, with Xiamen as the primary venue.Over 12.9 million Chinese students are set to take this year's National College Entrance Exam, known as the Gaokao, starting June the 7th. The Ministry of Education says the number is slightly lower than last year by about 500,000 students. The World Health Organization says the response to the Ebola outbreak in the Democratic Republic of the Congo is catching up under concerted efforts and coordination.The WHO chief said he was encouraged by the level of commitment after a visit to the DRC, although challenges remain. Tedros Adhanom Ghebreyesus noted that those included contact tracing, travel restrictions that are disrupting supply chains, and a lack of licensed vaccines or therapeutics for the Bundibugyo strain. The DRC has at least 344 confirmed cases, including 60 deaths.Lebanese media and health authorities say Israeli airstrikes and drone attacks across southern Lebanon have killed at least 13 people and wounded dozens from late Tuesday through Wednesday noon. The strikes hit several areas, including locations near the coastal city of Tyre and a highway south of Beirut. On Wednesday, the Israeli military issued evacuation warnings for several southern towns as it continued operations in the region.The Organization for Economic Cooperation and Development has lowered its global growth outlook, warning that ongoing U.S.-Iran tensions could further weaken the global economy if disruptions to energy markets and the Strait of Hormuz continue. In its June economic outlook, the organization said it expects global growth to slow from 3.4% in 2025 to 2.8% this year before recovering to 3.1% in 2027.The report says the weaker outlook would add pressure on central banks already facing the dual challenge of slowing growth and persistent inflation. The Brazilian government has rejected a U.S. proposal to impose tariffs of up to 25% on Brazilian products, expressing indignation over what it calls unfair trade practices.The move follows a U.S. trade investigation alleging that Brazil restricts trade. Brazil says there is no justification for the measures, pointing to strong bilateral trade and noting that most U.S. exports already enter Brazil tariff-free or at low rates. It also warns of possible reciprocal measures while stressing efforts to limit economic damage.Danish Prime Minister Mette Frederiksen has formed her third government, with women making up more than half of the 21-member cabinet. The official list shows 11 women in the new cabinet. The formation came a day after Frederiksen unveiled the coalition's political program following a 69-day negotiation process, the longest in Denmark's history.FIFA has published the final squad list for the World Cup. 48 teams and over 1,200 players will compete across 104 matches in Canada, Mexico, and the United States. Cabo Verde, Curaçao, Jordan, and Uzbekistan will make their World Cup debuts. Full squad details are now available on FIFA.com. And that's the news. I'm Tian Yu.
1: Epic tales of mystery and magic.

it's easy for men to obey them. But this inspiration or living emotion in the words of the rules of conduct of religion, again, is found not only in religion, or the words of really great men in literature, especially poets, have also this inspiration or living emotion that is in religion. The words of Goethe, for instance, which I have just quoted, have also this inspiration or living emotion. But the words of great men in literature, unfortunately, cannot reach the mass of mankind because all great men in literature speak the language of educated men, which the mass of mankind cannot understand. The founders of all the great religion in the world have this advantage, that they were mostly uneducated men, and speaking the simple language of uneducated men can make the mass of mankind understand them. The real value, therefore, of religion, the real value of all the great religions in the world, is that it can convey the inspiration or living emotion which it contains even to the mass of mankind. The inspiration that lights up the rules of moral conduct of religion and supplies the emotion or motive power needful for carrying the mass of mankind along the straight and narrow way of moral conduct. But now, the value of religion is not only that it has an inspiration or living emotion in its rules of moral conduct, which lights up these rules and makes it easy for men to obey them. The value of religion, of all the great religions in the world, is that they have an organization for awakening, exciting, and kindling the inspiration or living emotion in men necessary to make them obey the rules of moral conduct. This organization in all the great religions of the world is called the Church. But how does the Church awaken and kindle this inspiration in men? The Church awakens and kindles the inspiration or living emotion in men necessary to make them obey the rules of moral conduct by keeping up, exciting, and arousing the feeling and emotion of unbounded admiration, love, and enthusiasm for the person and character of the first teacher and founder of religion, which the immediate disciples originally felt. Men rightly call not only the belief in God, but the belief in religion a faith, a trust. But a trust in whom? In the first teacher and founder of their religion, who in Mohammedanism is called the prophet, and in Christianity, the mediator. If you ask a conscientious Mohammedan why he believes in God and obeys the rules of moral conduct, he will rightly answer you that he does it because he believes in Muhammad, the prophet. If you ask a conscientious Christian why he believes in God and obeys the rules of moral conduct, he will rightly answer you that he does it because he loves Christ. Thus, you see the belief in Muhammad, the love of Christ, in fact, the feeling and emotion, as I said, of unbounded admiration, love, and enthusiasm for the first teacher and founder of religion, which it is the function of the Church to keep up, excite, and arouse in men, is the source of inspiration, the real power in all the great religions of the world, by which they are able to make men, to make the mass of mankind, obey the rules of moral conduct. You asked me, you will remember how without a belief in God, which religion teaches, how can one make men, make the mass of mankind, follow and obey the moral rule which Confucius teaches in his state religion, the absolute duty of loyalty to the emperor? I showed you that religion is able to make men obey the rules of moral conduct, principally by means of an organization called the Church, which awakens and kindles in men an inspiration or living emotion necessary to make them to obey those rules.
Now, in answer to your question, I am going to tell you that the system of the teachings of Confucius, called Confucianism, the state religion in China, like the church religion in other countries, makes men obey the rules of moral conduct also

by means of an organization corresponding to the Church of the Church Religion in other countries. This organization in the state religion of Confucianism in China is the school. The school is the church of the state religion of Confucius in China. As you know, the same word jiao in Chinese for religion is also the word for education. In fact, as the church in China is the school, religion to the Chinese means education, culture. The aim and object of the school in China is not, as in modern Europe and America today, to teach men how to earn a living, how to make money, but like the aim and object of the church religion, to teach men to understand what Mr. Freud calls the primitive commandment, thou shalt not lie and thou shalt not steal. In fact, to teach men to be good, whether we provide for action or conversation, says Dr. Johnson, whether we wish to be useful or pleasing,

emotion. But the means which the school in China uses to awaken and kindle the inspiration, religion of Confucius in China does not awaken and kindle this inspiration or living emotion in men by exciting and arousing the feeling of unbounded admiration, love, and enthusiasm for Confucius. Confucius in his lifetime did indeed inspire in his immediate disciples a feeling and emotion of unbound admiration, love, and enthusiasm, and after his death has inspired the same feeling and emotion in all great men who have studied and understood him. But Confucius, even while he lived, did not inspire, and after his death has not inspired in the mass of mankind the same feeling and emotion of admiration, love, and enthusiasm which the founders of all the great religions in the world, as we know, have inspired. The mass of the population in China do not adore and worship Confucius as the mass of the population in Mohammedan countries adore and worship Muhammad, or as the mass of the population in European countries adore and worship Jesus Christ. In this respect, Confucius does not belong to the class of men called founders of a religion. In order to be a founder of a religion in the European sense of the word, a man must have an exceptionally or even an abnormally strong emotional nature. I say, Confucius was too educated and cultured a man to belong to the class of men called founders of religion. Indeed, even while he lived, Confucius was not known to be what he was, except by his most intimate and

0: Gu Hongming. This essay collection is considered to be the first work in modern China.
1: How does the school in China awaken and kindle the inspiration or living emotion necessary to make men obey the rules of moral conduct? Confucius says, in education, the feeling and emotion is aroused by the study of poetry. The judgment is formed by the study of good taste and good manners. The education of the character is completed by the study of music. The school, the church of the state religion in China, awakens and kindles the inspiration or living emotion in men necessary to make them obey the rules of moral conduct by teaching them poetry. In fact, the works of all really great men in literature, which, as I told you, has the inspiration or living emotion that is in the rules of moral conduct of religion. Matthew Arnold, speaking of Homer and the quality of nobleness in his poetry, says, "The nobleness in the poetry of Homer and of the few great men in literature can refine the raw, natural man, can transmute him. In fact, whatsoever things are true, whatsoever things are just, whatsoever things are pure, whatsoever things are lovely, whatsoever things are of good report, if there be any virtue and if there be any praise, the school, the church of the state religion in China, makes men think on these things, and in making them think on these things, awakens and kindles the inspiration or living emotion necessary to enable and make them obey the rules of moral conduct." But then you will remember I told you that the works of really great men in literature, such as the poetry of Homer, cannot reach the mass of mankind because all great men in literature speak the language of educated men, which the mass of mankind cannot understand. Such being the case, how then does the system of the teachings of Confucius, Confucianism, the state religion in China, awaken and kindle in the mass of mankind, in the mass of the population in China, the inspiration or living emotion necessary to enable and make them obey the rules of moral conduct? Now, I told you that the organization in the state religion of Confucius in China, corresponding to the church of the church religion in other countries, is the school. But that is not quite correct. The real organization in the state religion of Confucius in China, corresponding exactly to the church of the church religion in other countries, is the family. The real church, of which the school is but an adjunct, the real and true church of the state religion of Confucius in China is the family, with its ancestral tablet or chapel in every house, and its ancestral hall or temple in every village and town. I have shown you that the source of inspiration, the real motive power by which all the great religions of the world are able to make men, to make the mass of mankind obey the rules of moral conduct, is the feeling and emotion of unbound admiration, love, and enthusiasm, which it is the function of the church to excite and arouse in men for the first teachers and founders of those religions. Now, the source of inspiration, the real motive power by which the state religion of Confucius in China is able to make men, to enable and make the mass of the population in China obey the rules of moral conduct, is the love for their father and mother. The church of the church religion, Christianity says, love Christ. The church of the state religion of Confucius in China, the ancestral tablet in every family, says, love your father and mother. Saint Paul says, let every man that names the name of Christ depart from iniquity. But the author of the book on filial piety, written in the Han Dynasty, the counterpart of the Imitatio Christi in China, says, let everyone who loves his father and mother depart from iniquity. In short, as the essence, the motive power, the source of real inspiration.

Foundation of the church religion. Christianity is the love of Christ. So the essence, the motive power, the source of real inspiration of the state religion, Confucianism in China, is the love of father and mother, filial piety, with its cult of ancestor worship. Confucius says, together in the same place where our fathers before us have gathered, to perform the same ceremonies which they before us have performed, to pay respect to those whom they honored, to love those who were dear to them, in fact, to serve them now dead as if they were living and now departed as if they were still with us, that is the highest achievement of filial piety. Confucius further says, by cultivating respect for the dead and carrying the memory back to the distant past, the good in the people will grow deep. That is how the state religion in China, Confucianism, awakens and kindles in men the inspiration or living emotion necessary to enable and make them obey the rules of moral conduct, the highest and most important of all these rules being the absolute duty of loyalty to the emperor, just as the highest and most important rules of moral conduct in all the great religions of the world is fear of God. In other words, the church religion, Christianity says, fear God and obey Him. But the state religion of Confucius or Confucianism says, honor the emperor and be loyal to him. The church religion, Christianity, says, if you want to fear God and obey him, you must first love Christ. The state religion of Confucius, or Confucianism, says, if you want to honor the emperor and be loyal to him, you must first love your father and mother. Now I have shown you why it is that there's no conflict between the heart and the head in the Chinese civilization for these last 2,500 years since Confucius' time. The reason why there's no such conflict is because the Chinese people, even the mass of the population in China, do not feel the need of religion. I mean religion in the European sense of the word. And the reason why the Chinese people do not feel the need of religion is because the Chinese people have in Confucianism something which can take the place of religion. That something I have shown you is the principle of absolute duty of loyalty to the emperor, the code of honor called Ming Fen Ta Yi, which Confucius teaches in the state religion which he has given to the Chinese nation. The greatest service, I said, which Confucius has done for the Chinese people is in giving them this state religion

0: once given his allegiance. Such a Chinaman is a man who has lost the spirit of the Chinese people, the spirit of his nation and race. He is no longer a real Chinaman. The real Chinaman I have shown you is a man who lives the life of a man of adult reason with the simple heart of a child. And the spirit of the Chinese people is a happy union of soul with intellect. The spirit of the Chinese people, I want to tell you, is a state of mind, a temper of the soul, which you cannot learn as you learn shorthand or Esperanto. In short, a mood, or in the words of the poet, a serene and blessed mood. Now, last of all, I want to ask your permission to recite to you a few lines of poetry from the most Chinese of the English poets, Wordsworth, which better than anything I have said or can say will describe to you the serene and blessed mood which is the spirit of the Chinese people. These few lines of the English poet will put before you in a way I cannot hope to do, that happy union of soul with intellect in the Chinese type of humanity, that serene and blessed mood which gives to the real Chinaman his inexpressible gentleness. Wordsworth, in his lines on Tintern Abbey, says, "Nor less I trust to them I may have owed another gift of aspect more sublime, that blessed mood in which the burthen of the mystery, in which the heavy and the weary weight of all this unintelligible world is lightened, that serene and blessed mood in which the affections gently lead us on, until the breath of this corporeal frame and even motion of our human blood almost suspended, we are laid asleep in body and become a living soul, while with an eye made quiet by power of joy, we see into the life of things." The serene and blessed mood which enables us to see into the life of things, that is imaginative reason. That is the spirit of the Chinese people.
1: And that was the last part of The Spirit of the Chinese People, written by Gu Hongmin and narrated by Man Lin. Join us again next time on A Light on Literature. In the coming episodes, we will introduce to you the article titled The Chinese Women, written by the same author, which is also collected in the book The Spirit of the Chinese People. I'm Huang Rui.

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1: Some say Chinese is one of the most difficult languages in the world, and learning it is almost impossible.
2: So learning Chinese, the most difficult thing.
3: 非常非常非常非常非常难。
4: So I'm sort of tone deaf. I can't really hear them.
5: I think the cultural mindset is the biggest complication for me.

0: Huawei Chinese. We will promise you a difference.
1: Welcome to Takeaway Chinese. I'm Fei Fei, and joining me today is our Tony Reid. Hello, Tony.
2: What's going on, everybody? It's a pleasure to be here on Takeaway Chinese, and hopefully I will take something away today.
1: Yeah, Tony, right now, I think climate change is a major topic around
2: internationally. Topic,
1: yeah,
2: right?
1: And I think we as humans are facing these problems on a daily basis right now, like the extreme weathers, and now we're hearing reports saying that our food system is also in jeopardy at the moment.
2: Mm-hmm.
1: And now in this episode, we also want to see how these changes are affecting the animals. And what we can do about it, because frankly, there are different theories about climate change, but I think humans' activities are one of the major factors in it.
2: Well, you mentioned climate change and outrageous weather, which is something we're all experiencing. And yes, ideally, we should be looking to help the animals and make sure that they have the resources to survive. But

0: This is especially for our listeners who are passionate about this topic, about animal protection, about... Please stay with us for this episode. And first of all, as usual, we'll have a dialogue about this topic.
1: These 大熊猫幼崽真是又乖又可爱。
2: 通过人工繁育，现在大熊猫数量越来越多了。
1: 我们既要重视野生动物保护，也要保护栖息地。
2: 没错，最终它们总得回归自然，适应自然。
0: So we'll break it down sentence by sentence. First one, 这些大熊猫幼崽真是又乖又可爱。
3: So this is these giant panda cubs are so cute and sweet, yeah? So, 这些, I feel like it's these, right? Or like something that's in, like, 这 is like means this.
0: Yeah.
3: And then 些 applies like plural, right?
0: Mm-hmm.
3: So these. And then 大熊猫.
0: 大熊猫.
3: This is the pandas, right? And then 幼崽.
0: 幼崽.
3: 幼崽. I think that's cub, right? Yeah?
0: Yeah, yeah.
3: Like the baby.
0: Mm-hmm.
3: And then jun is like very or really. And then sure is. And then yo guai. I think guai is like gentle. And then yo again. Ke ai. So ke ai is cute.
0: Yeah.
3: So this yo combo is like saying something has like more than one adjective, right? So cute and nice, tall and strong,

0: Fanyu. I think this is the artificial breeding. Xianzai. I think this is currently or now.
1: Yeah.
0: And then Da Xiong Mao again is panda. And then Shu Liang.
1: Shu Liang.
0: This is a quantity. And then Yue Lai Yue. This is normally like when something is gradually moving in a certain direction.
1: Mm-hmm.
0: And then Duo means more. So more and more.
1: Yeah.
0: And then Le. So the quantity or the amount of pandas are increasing.
1: Yes, exactly. And then 我们既要重视野生动物保护，也要保护栖息地。
0: So this is to preserve wildlife, we should protect both species and their natural habitats. So 我们 is we, 既要 I think this 既要 is, well, 要 means like need, right?
1: Yes.
0: And then there's another combo here, like the 既 and then 也 And in between that, so 重视 is pay attention to.And then, again, the 既 is as well as. So it's kind of jumbled together here. So it's like as long as we pay attention to. So 重视 is pay attention. And then 既 要, 要 again is need. So we need to pay attention to. And then 生动物,
1: 野生动物保护.
0: Yeah.生动物保护 So 保护 is like protection, right?
1: Yes.
0: And then 动物 I think 生动物 is that wildlife?
1: 野生动物 yeah, is wildlife. 野生 is wild,、
0: hmm.
1: in the wild. 动物 is animal, wild animal protection. 野生动物保护
0: Okay. And then 野 要 like need,、
1: mm.
0: 保护 protection, and then...栖息地 I think that's the habitat, right?
1: Yeah, exactly. And the combo 既也 is pretty much the same as 又又 in the first sentence.
0: Oh, okay.
1: Meaning pretty much the same.
0: As well as, huh?
1: Or both, and it's just 既也 is more kind of a formal、
0: mm.
1: than 又又 So 又又 mostly happens in daily conversations.、
0: Okay.
1: And 既也 you can also see these...combos like in magazines or TVs, you know, in a more formal setting as well. But they mean the same pretty much.
0: Okay.
1: And the last sentence is 没错最终他们总得回归自然适应自然
0: So this is agreed. They need to return to the wild and adapt to it eventually. So 没错 This is literally no mistake.
1: Yeah.
0: So this is like, I agree, or no doubt, or definitely.、
1: Mm-hmm.
0: And then

0: 脏。
1: 嗯
0: ，OK。
1: 又小又脏 ，both small and dirty
0: 。我的房子 ，so this is 房子 ，is this room？
1: Well, it actually can mean anything.Any space you live in, it can be referring to a room、
0: mm-hmm.
1: or a house、mm-hmm. or an apartment.
0: Oh, it's、yes. like his place.
1: Yeah.
0: Okay.
1: And then you can also use the yo yo by having verb phrases. It's not only just adjectives like yo gao yo da. It also be used, for example, as 他又会唱歌又会跳舞
0: 会唱歌
1: 又会跳舞
0: What's that?
1: That's she can both sing and dance 她又会唱歌
0: 又会
1: 唱歌
0: 唱歌
1: That's sing
0: Okay
1: 又会跳舞
0: 会 is can, right?、
1: Mm-hmm.
0: Can we replace that for 可以
1: Yeah
0: Or 能
1: Yeah
0: Okay、
1: 她又能唱歌又能跳舞That's the same.
0: Okay.、
1: Mm-hmm.
0: So we can use that for verbs as well.
1: Exactly as well.
0: If I want to say this person is my friend, but also my boss. Both my friend and my boss.
1: Uh-huh.
0: So
1: 他又是我的朋友。
0: 又是。
1: 又是。
0: 他又是
1: 我的朋友。
0: 朋友。
1: 又是。
0: 又是。
1: 我的。
0: 我的
1: 老板，
0: 老板。
1: He's both my friend and my boss.
0: So you have to say 是 both times, and you have to say 我的 both times.
1: Yeah, and you have to have the verb following the 요 and then the verb,、
0: okay.
1: and then the things you want to say. But for adjectives, you don't. You put the verb before the 요
0: Okay.
1: And that's.
0: Oh, okay.、Mm-hmm. Yeah, that's Yeah, you have to practice that.
1: Yeah, yeah.
0: If it was consistent for both forms, then it would be easier.
1: Well, actually, in some cases, you can also think some of the phrases as fixed expressions.、
0: Mm.
1: Like, 又吃又喝
0: 又吃又喝 I eat and drink.
1: 又唱又跳
0: 又唱又跳 Sing and dance?
1: Yeah, that's...pretty much a fixed expression that you can use in a lot of sentences. You can just remember them together.
0: Okay.
1: Yeah. And 又刮风又下雨 both the wind blows and the rain falls. It's a dreadful weather. So the 又又 Also, we mentioned the 既也 right?
0: Yeah.
1: It's pretty much the same as 又又 You can just exchange them, these two combos.妈妈的头发又黑又亮
0: Right,、mm-hmm. so that means mama's hair is long
1: 黑 black
0: Oh, black and
1: Shiny、mm, Both black
0: so
1: and shiny
0: So we use 鸡爷 So we would say 我的妈妈的头发
1: 鸡
0: 黑爷
1: 亮That's shiny.
0: Oh, liang.
1: Yeah, that also makes sense.
0: Okay.
1: Yeah, so it's
0: just interchangeable.
1: It's mostly interchangeable.
0: Huh.
1: Yeah, it's just 记忆 It's mostly used in, as I said, formal settings.
0: Okay.
1: Yeah, it's more formal than 又又 but it's interchangeable.
0: Okay.
1: So, 妈妈的头发又黑又亮 and 妈妈的头发既黑又亮 It's the same meaning. And the other one, I think, is...A little difficult to understand in English is really with the 总得
0: 总得 yeah. The de could be, it means need, right?
1: Sometimes it means need, and 总 sometimes it means always.、But I don't think when it comes to 总得 you can't always translate them to always need.、Because sometimes just doesn't make sense in English. And...The phrase 总得 is kind of gives the feeling that something is very concrete、and factual, but doesn't necessarily have the word always in it.
0: Okay.
1: For example, 咱们总得想个办法
0: So, 咱们 I think that's, is that we?、Or?
1: Yeah, we as in me is also included in the we, 咱们
0: Okay, and then 总得 is all,

0: Yeah.
1: Always need.
0: That doesn't make sense here, right?
1: Xiang, so banfa, is this like a solution?
0: Yeah.
1: Okay. And then what is xiang?
0: It's like come up or think of.
1: Oh, xiang is think, right?
0: Mm-hmm. Think of a solution.
1: So here, then what is this, have to?
0: Well, the 总得 here is like we definitely need
1: to
0: come up with a solution. And that's pretty much the 总得 is trying to express here.
1: Okay. Mm. So then I think, yeah, we have to sounds good here.
0: Mm.
1: And then 不管发生了什么。仍总要吃饭吧。
0: 嗯。
1: So here we have 总要 Is this the same as 总得
0: Yeah, the 总 here is like you definitely need to eat no matter what happened.
1: So why was 要 used here instead of 得
0: Well, it's kind of interchangeable as well. If you say 人总得吃饭、mm. It's pretty much the same meaning as 人总要吃饭。
1: Okay.
0: Mm.
1: So just they're interchangeable.
0: Yeah.
1: Okay. So it sounds like this 总要 or 总得

0: So you took their money, so you're going to have to help them with the work. So 你
1: is like take, 拿钱 take money.
0: Oh, 人家 what is this?
1: 人家 is like them, they, or there.
0: Can we just use 他们?
1: Yeah, of course.
0: Okay. Ugh, these new ways to say different things. So confusing for someone at my level.
1: Yeah.
0: So 你拿了
1: 拿钱，你拿了他们的钱。You took their money.
0: 他们的钱你拿了。Can we say that too?
1: No, that would be grammatically wrong. You need the verb for this noun.
0: Okay, 你拿了他们的钱。所以 do we need? Can we say that here?
1: Yeah.
0: Like so. 所以

0: So the day here is kind of the need, in a way.
1: Okay,、mm. so you wouldn't say 总得去了
0: No, if you have the 总得, it's more of a general term. It's not talking about I need to go now. It's about like generally you need to do something. Generally you need to do the work since、uh-huh. you take the money.
1: Okay.
0: But when you are saying I need to go, it's like now I need to go,、mm-hmm. right? So it's...我得走了 without the 总
1: Okay, so 总、mm-hmm. is in the general sense.
0: Mm-hmm.、Yeah.
1: Okay. Oh, thank you. I think that spells this out pretty good.
0: And yeah, that's the language tip we encountered in the dialogue, which both of them are really common in the daily use.、
1: Mm.
0: And another, well, daily controversial type of topic is really the animal protection that we're trying to talk about today.
1: Trying to talk about.
0: Yeah, I don't think we can, you know, really cover everything when it comes to animal protection, 动物保护 in one episode.
1: Right.
0: Right? There's so many different
1: ways to、yeah. do it. And just,、I mean, on a personal level, I just omit consuming animal products because I'm a vegetarian、mm. and I'm going vegan. So I'm trying to omit.Cheese from my diet、
0: mm-hmm.
1: you know and I think this is one form because if most people stopped eating these products then we would need to consume less、mm. animals and so that would be one way to help with、you know the preservation of animals
0: exactly like、for me the perspective I can relate to when it comes to cut down the use of animal products is really the fur products、
1: mm.
0: back in the daysLike several decades ago, born in the very cold weather, it's very common for people to wear fur、mm. because practically it's warm. It keeps you warm in the extremely cold weathers. But then gradually, I think these fur products start to carry different messages, like it's to showcase your、
1: oh, yeah.
0: fame or wealth.And then the trade starts to expand and, you know, everybody knows then that translates into the slaughtering of many wildlife.
1: Right.
0: And now I think a lot of brands and companies are trying to replace.
1: Find alternatives.
0: Yeah, alternatives.
1: Like fox fur.
0: It looks the same, really.
1: Pretty much.
0: Yeah, and we're living in a warmer climate.So we don't really need that much of fur to keep us warm. And we have other technologies to keep us warm as well. So

0: is like in the example of giant pandas, 大熊猫 Back in the days, it was almost near extinct. The time people into preserving the 大熊猫, the giant panda. And the good news is, the population of the 大熊猫 has been rising. Scientists also trying to return some of the giant pandas into the wild, into the nature, to help them adapt into the wildlife that they're supposed to live in.Naturally. So that's one effort, I think, not only happening on 大熊猫 itself, but also happening in other animals, especially endangered animals around the world.、
1: Mm.
0: And another example would be the tigers in northeastern part of China.
1: Oh, really? You guys、yeah. got tigers up there?
0: It's a very important habitat for Siberian tigers.、Mm. And now...With a lot of conservation efforts going into it, the number is going up.、
1: Mm.
0: But we are encountering new problems, like when wild tigers entering into villages where people live. And that's a new problem.、
1: Yeah.
0: How to protect the safety of these villagers, I think, is the issue.
1: Yeah, now. It can be a difficult task. I mean, you want to preserve wildlife, but、mm-hmm. you also don't want these tigers coming in eating people as well.
0: Yeah.
1: Because that's kind of what they do as well.
0: Yeah. It's like, it's a felony to do any harm to these tigers. So the villagers can't really defend themselves by any other means other than escaping.、
1: Mm.
0: Running away.
1: And you from can't、
0: it.
1: Run away from a tiger.
0: Yeah, exactly. Then,、so. Yeah. What's the safe choice up there? I'm not really sure. But I think the governments are trying to sort of separate the habitats of the tiger and the habitats of the humans in、mm. a certain way. But you can't really, like, build a wall between them.、
1: Mm.
0: It's not something as simple as that as well.
1: Yeah, sounds like a pretty big dilemma.
0: Yeah.
1: You guys are going to have to figure out.
0: Yeah. And that brings us to the end of today's Takeaway Chinese. I'm Feifei with Tony Reid here in the studio. For more episodes of the show, you can visit our website at radio.cgtn.com and go to the column podcast. 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
0: All right, guys, we'll see you next time.
1: 再见.

0: Coral reefs are like a tropical rainforest with a wealth of resources in the ocean. They provide humans with 8 million tons of fish every year. In the next four decades, the coral reefs on Earth will face the worst crisis ever in hundreds of millions of years. I'm Shen Ting, your host and voice of the South China Sea. What will happen to Earth if all marine resources are drying up?
1: 您即将收听到的是《行走自贸港》。

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1: The
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1: 让不同的人听见彼此。
3: Now the news. I'm Tian Yu.Chinese authorities say 166 foreign-founded enterprises have received approvals for pilot operations in value-added telecom services as the country steadily expands the opening up of the sector. China issued the first batch of such approvals in February last year. The companies can provide services such as internet data centers, internet access, and information. The Ministry of Industry and Information Technology has launched trials in Beijing, Shanghai, Hainan, and Shenzhen.To remove the foreign equity caps on value-added telecom services. China has rolled out 80 new international air cargo routes in the first 5 months, linking the country with Europe, Asia, the Americas, and Africa. In May alone, 11 new routes went into service. They mainly carry e-commerce goods, high-end products, and fresh produce.Japanese and Chinese carmakers have signed a preliminary agreement to explore the production of Chery vehicles at Nissan's plant in northeast England. The Sunderland factory could begin manufacturing Chery passenger cars as early as next year. The facility is Britain's biggest single car plant and employs around 6,000 workers. Analysts say the proposed deal will support the longer-term future of a major British automotive manufacturing base.The World Health Organization says the response to the Ebola outbreak in the Democratic Republic of the Congo is catching up under concerted efforts and coordination. The WHO chief said he was encouraged by the level of commitment after a visit to the DRC, although challenges remain.
4: Only about 45% of contacts have been followed up. And to get ahead of the outbreak, we need to get that number up to above 90%.Insecurity, displacement, and mobile populations make contact tracing especially difficult.
3: The DRC has at least 344 confirmed cases, including 60 deaths.Austria, Kyrgyzstan, Portugal, Trinidad and Tobago, and Zimbabwe have been elected non-permanent members of the United Nations Security Council for a two-year term. The election marked the first time Kyrgyzstan would serve on the Security Council. They will assume their seats on January the 1st. The Organization for